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1: And good afternoon. At 5:18, you're tuned to North State Public Radio. I'm Ken Duvall. There's less than a week left to vote in the June 2nd primary, and so far, turnout has been muted across the North State. Action News Now reports Butte County has received about 14% of ballots sent to voters. Shasta and Tehama counties are closer to 10%. The station reports that's roughly in line with the statewide average. Mail ballots need to be postmarked by Election Day. Voters can also return ballots to a drop box, voting center, or county elections office before polls close. Turning to weather, the National Weather Service forecast calls for rain showers and possibly some localized thunderstorms through tomorrow, with a chance for some light high elevation snow. The low tonight in Chico and Redding, 52 degrees. Tomorrow in Chico and Redding, about 74. Sundown this evening at 8:26 and sunup tomorrow at 5:42. A courtroom battle over Chico's downtown revitalization project is now in a judge's hands. Hear what attorneys argue in court today and what happens next. And a Republican-led push to divide California is gaining support in two North State counties.
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5: It's All Things Considered from NPR News. I'm Scott Detrow in Washington.
6: And I'm Juana Summers in rainy Johannesburg, South Africa, outside of what was once a health clinic.
7: It's made out of a number of shipping containers, and on average every year it used to serve roughly 15,000 people, but it closed suddenly. All of those people now have to seek treatments elsewhere.
6: This neighborhood, Hillbrow, was once full of young professionals. Now it's more often described as a slum. It suffers from overcrowding and sanitation issues. One of South Africa's top research centers made it a point to relocate here as cases of HIV were rising in the surrounding neighborhood, which is a hub for sex work. The WITS Reproductive Health and HIV Institute launched this clinic specifically to serve those workers. It received support from the U.S. government.
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Polls close June 2nd in California's primary election, and NSPR will be your place to follow the results across the state and here in the North State. 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That's election night coverage Tuesday from 8 to 10 p.m. on NSPR.

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1: For NSPR News, I'm Ken DeVol. Voters in Butte County's District 2 will decide the county's only contested Board of Supervisors race this election. Incumbent Peter Durfee is facing Chico State Sociology Professor Marianne Paiva. I spoke with both about their priorities. Today, we'll hear from Durfee, starting with the issues he's most concerned about.
2: Number one priority has to be the safety of our community. If you and your families aren't safe, nothing else matters. Public safety is all different fashions, right? You got the fire portion of it. You got the law enforcement portion of it. Flooding, that is public safety. You know, agriculture. Agriculture is over $500 million business here in Butte County. And it's not just the folks with the nuts and the rice that people forget about ag business. You know, the places like Thomas Welding and Hydraulic. That's agriculture because it's just as important as ag business here in Butte County. And all those folks, they spend their money at the local restaurants and, you know, at the Thursday night market. So ultimately, that's what we want to do. Keep Chico, Chico. Supporting those local businesses. The relationship the Board of Supervisors has is second to none. All five of us. We know what we're there for. We all have our strengths, and we all work really well together. We work well together across the aisle. When something isn't working, that's when change is needed.
1: So what do you see as the biggest challenges facing the district just broadly?
2: Well, I mean, while I represent District 2, I serve everybody. For me, my district, it's all about flooding and agriculture. Since the Park Fire, we've had a lot more flooding going on in northern Butte County off of the Kiefer Road. And so, you know, Rock Creek, Kiefer Slough area. Kiefer Slough runs right behind my house. It's 50 yards from my back door. The amount of water that is coming down those sloughs is just, it can't hold it. So we have to work with our regulatory agencies and we have to see what we can do to hopefully make things better. It's very difficult to get stuff done in government, and it's also very difficult to get stuff done quickly, which has probably been the biggest adjustment for me. We need to do some progress on this because what we're doing is not working.
1: So there are a number of issues in some ways seem to be intractable within Butte County. Homelessness, mental health, addiction. As police officer, these are things that you've dealt with regularly. What role should the county play in addressing those problems?
2: Well, I think it starts locally, but ultimately the state has a lot to do with this as well. They've pumped billions of dollars into this and it's not working. When you continue to do the same thing and it doesn't work, it's time to pivot and do something different. I think the county has stepped up. You know, we've thrown some funding at these different shelters in Oroville and the pallet shelter here in Chico. And I will say the pallet shelter in Chico, because they're coming from the law enforcement side as well as the county side, it's working. The problem is there's others that we need to get in there that refuse those services, whether it be from addiction or mental health issues. Butte County Behavioral Health, Scott Canelli, first, you know, class act, he does a great job. And I think we've come a long way, but we have a long way to go. There's no magic wand. You're never going to solve addiction problems. There's people that have addiction. The services are there. We have great service providers here in Butte County. You know, if we can help, we need to. And I think the county's done a good job overall. I think the state has failed us at times. You know, they keep giving us more and more regulations and unfunded mandates. If you guys don't have the money at the state level, we definitely don't have it at the county level.
1: Fire preparedness, anything that needs to be done that you see isn't being done.
2: Individual residents have to take some responsibility for their homes. You know, clear that defensible space around your home. Then after that, it comes to the, you know, cities and counties. And I think we're doing a good job as a county. You know, we just recently passed some new policy and we got some grant funding coming in. And we're clearing some of the areas that are our responsibility. You know, up and down Skyway, up, you know, Highway 32 on your way to Forest Ranch. We are doing. So again, starts at the level of the resident, goes to the cities, comes to the county, and then the state. We all have to do our part. And ultimately, you know, I think the state, there's more things they could be doing. You know, I think we're doing our part. Can we do more? You can always do more.
1: So how do you think the county should balance housing and economic development with, I suppose, protecting quality of life?
2: Right. I think I want to continue to build. I have officers. They can't afford to buy a home in the community they serve. Many of my young officers are buying those homes in Paradise. They're buying those homes in places like Orland. You know, and that's not a Chico problem. I don't believe it's a county problem. That's a statewide problem, right? Cost of goods and cost of houses have just, you know, increased, you know, dramatically. Two different sides of the aisle when you're talking about, you know, people say smart growth. I think the infrastructure should be put in place prior to the development of homes.
1: Spending and spending priorities are a big part of what supervisors do. Anything where the county needs to be redirected?
2: We now currently have just over about $1 billion budget. It's a lot of money. Well, however, a lot of that is mandated by the state and federal government. So we get about 16% of that. our staff is doing a great job of disseminating that money properly. That is because the people of Butte County voted to tax themselves. I'm not a huge fan of taxes. But by doing so, I think they're showing faith and trust in their board. They're showing faith and trust in us that we're going to spend that money the right way. And I think we've proven that we will.
1: That was Butte County District 2 incumbent Peter Durfee. Hear from his challenger, Marianne Pivot, tomorrow during Morning Edition. We also have more election coverage at mynspr.org/elections. For NSPR News, I'm Ken DeVol.
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0: This is All Things Considered from NPR News. I'm Juana Summers.
6: And I'm Scott Detrow. There is an evangelical worship song called How Great Is Our God that's a favorite among Christian congregations across the country. But it is also increasingly popular beyond churches at conservative political rallies. This week, as NPR examines the relationship between church and state, Bob Smetana talks to the people who wrote the song, with lyrics about God, not government, and tells us why it has become so beloved by conservative activists.
7: As a religion writer, I go to church for a living. And over the past 20 years, there's one song I've heard over and over.
8: How great is our God?
7: How great is our God? And worship songs like it have become part of the soundtrack of American Christianity. But lately, I've heard worship songs not only in church, but also at a lot of conservative political events. At the Jericho March, a biblical-style protest the day before the January 6th insurrection. At God and Country rallies on the steps of state capitals.
9: How great is our God?
7: At prayer services at the Pentagon.
9: And how great is our God?
7: And at Charlie Kirk's memorial service.
9: How great.
7: There's nothing overtly political about this song. So what's going on?
10: I can definitely tell you the song is not partisan, you know, and it's definitely being sung on both sides of the aisle.
7: Jesse Reeves is a pastor and songwriter in Austin who co-wrote How Great Is Our God. At the time, this was the early 2000s, his band was playing at Christian summer camps.
10: And so the goal was just like to write a really simple song, just that kids at summer camp would like.
7: From those teens at that summer camp, the song spread from church to church before making a leap from churches to political rallies. In 2021, How Great Is Our God showed up on the Reawaken America tour. Part traveling religious revival and part MAGA political rally, Reawaken America was led by President Trump's former National Security Advisor, Michael Flynn. Melody Noel Altavilla is a worship pastor at Revival Today Church in Santa Ana, California. She picked the music and led the singing on the Reawaken America tour. How Great Is Our God fit because it's easy to sing and people know the words.
11: So picking songs where people could hear it, you know, one chorus through and then catch on is great to unify the room, but also it's vertical. It gets people to remember who God is and the nature of God and to remember what really matters.
7: While on this tour, she says she had one of the most profound spiritual experiences of her life.
11: I just remember at the end of it coming off in the wings and General Flynn was there and Roger Stone was there and Roger's eyes were all watery and General Flynn was like, "What was that?" And I'm like, "The Lord, that was crazy."
7: And this is why worship music works so well at political rallies.
12: It gives the space, an activist space, the idea that this is an act of worship to engage in this protest.
7: Leah Payne is a professor at Portland Seminary who studies Christian music. She says worship songs help people feel like God is right there with them, and that is a powerful tool.
12: It's like a emotional and spiritual shorthand.
7: But this makes some religious leaders really uncomfortable. Andrew Moore, a worship pastor at Woodmont Christian Church in Nashville, worries that the power of worship music is being used to send a message that God is taking sides.
13: It's like rubber stamping it as this political ideology has been approved by religion. Stamp, I don't think Jesus is cool with that.
7: One thing seems clear. There's no going back to a time when How Great Is Our God is just a popular church song. Earlier this month, Chris Tomlin, who co-wrote and recorded How Great Is Our God, played at Rededicate 250, a prayer rally on the National Mall, organized in part by the White House. It was an event heavy on politics, but Tomlin avoided political statements as he took to the stage. He strapped on an acoustic guitar and led the crowd in a large-scale sing-along, while many stood and raised their hands to the sky.

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1: And good evening. It's 6:18. You're tuned to North State Public Radio. I'm Ken Duvall. A Butte County judge heard arguments today over the legal fight surrounding Chico's stalled downtown revitalization project. A group of Chico residents wants Mayor Casey Reynolds, vote against the project thrown out, saying she had a conflict because she owns Schubert's Ice Cream and Candy downtown. Reynolds' attorney says there's no solid evidence the project would meaningfully affect the mayor's business. Judge Tamara Mossberger said she'll issue a written ruling in the next few days. And turning to weather, the National Weather Service forecast calls for rain showers and possibly some localized thunderstorms through tomorrow with a chance of some light high elevation snow. The low tonight in Chico and Redding, 52 degrees. Tomorrow in Chico and Redding, about 74. Sundown this evening at 8:26 and sunup tomorrow at 5:42. And stay tuned. Voters in Butte County's District 2 are deciding the county's only contested supervisor's race this election. We'll hear from incumbent Peter Durfee about why he's running again and the issues he says matter most for the county. And tomorrow morning, we'll hear from his challenger, Marianne Piva.
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6: 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I'm Scott Detrow.
0: And I'm Juana Summers. In the occupied West Bank, Israeli settlers are forcing Palestinian farmers from land their families have cultivated for generations. Since the start of the war in Gaza, Israel's government has approved new settlements at a record rate and has also armed Israeli settlers, who are often protected by the Israeli military. The United Nations documents a record number of attacks by settlers, mainly focused on taking agricultural fields from Palestinians. NPR's Ruth Sherlock tells the story of one Palestinian pushed from land around an important spring and an Israeli settler who now swims in these waters.
7: We meet Palestinian farmer Hamail as he tends to his beehives on a small patch of land sandwiched between a mall and high-rise buildings on the outskirts of Ramallah City. He has them here, he says, to keep them safe from Israeli settlers.
8: We put our boxes between the houses, because if we put it in the mountains, they will steal it.
7: Hamail asks NPR only to use his last name because he fears further settler attacks. He checks the health of the queen in each hive as the bees fly around him. They are all Hamail has left. He used to own a farm near his home village of Kfar Malik in the occupied West Bank. He had

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1: For NSPR News, I'm Ken DeVol. Voters in Butte County's District 2 will decide the county's only contested Board of Supervisors race this election. Incumbent Peter Durfee is facing Chico State Sociology Professor Marianne Paiva. I spoke with both about their priorities. Today, we'll hear from Durfee, starting with the issues he's most concerned about.
2: Number one priority has to be the safety of our community. If you and your families aren't safe, nothing else matters. Public safety is all different fashions, right? You got the fire portion of it. You got the law enforcement portion of it. Flooding, that is public safety. You know, agriculture. Agriculture is over $500 million business here in Butte County. And it's not just the folks with the nuts and the rice that people forget about ag business. You know, the places like Thomas Welding and Hydraulic. That's agriculture because it's just as important as ag business here in Butte County. And all those folks, they spend their money at the local restaurants and, you know, at the Thursday night market. So ultimately, that's what we want to do. Keep Chico, Chico. Supporting those local business. The relationship the Board of Supervisors has is second to none. All five of us. We know what we're there for. We all have our strengths, and we all work really well together. We work well together across the aisle. When something isn't working, that's when change is needed.
1: So what do you see as the biggest challenges facing the district just broadly?
2: Well, I mean, while I represent District 2, I serve everybody. For me, my district, it's all about flooding and agriculture. Since the park fire, we've had a lot more flooding going on in northern Butte County off of the Kiefer Road. And so, you know, Rock Creek, Kiefer Slough area. Kiefer Slough runs right behind my house. It's 50 yards from my back door. The amount of water that is coming down those sloughs is just, it can't hold it. So we have to work with our regulatory agencies and we have to see what we can do to hopefully make things better. It's very difficult to get stuff done in government, and it's also very difficult to get stuff done quickly, which has probably been the biggest adjustment for me. We need to do some progress on this because what we're doing is not working.
1: So there are a number of issues in some ways seem to be intractable within Butte County. Homelessness, mental health, addiction. As police officer, these are things that you've dealt with regularly. What role should the county play in addressing those problems?
2: Well, I think it starts locally, but ultimately the state has a lot to do with this as well. They've pumped billions of dollars into this and it's not working. When you continue to do the same thing and it doesn't work, it's time to pivot and do something different. I think the county has stepped up. You know, we've thrown some funding at these different shelters in Oroville and the pallet shelter here in Chico. And I will say the pallet shelter in Chico, because they're coming from the law enforcement side as well as the county side, it's working. The problem is there's others that we need to get in there that refuse those services, whether it be from addiction or mental health issues. Butte County Behavioral Health, Scott Canelli, first, you know, class act, he does a great job. And I think we've come a long way, but we have a long way to go. There's no magic wand. You're never going to solve addiction problems. There's people that have addiction. The services are there. We have great service providers here in Butte County. You know, if we can help, we need to. And I think the county's done a good job overall. I think the state has failed us at times. You know, they keep giving us more and more regulations and unfunded mandates. If you guys don't have the money at the state level, we definitely don't have it at the county level.
1: Fire preparedness, anything that needs to be done that you see isn't being done.
2: Individual residents have to take some responsibility for their homes. You know, clear that defensible space around your home. Then after that, it comes to the, you know, cities and counties. And I think we're doing a good job as a county. You know, we just recently passed some new policy and we got some grant funding coming in. And we're clearing some of the areas that are our responsibility. You know, up and down Skyway, up, you know, Highway 32 on your way to Forest Ranch. We are doing. So again, starts at the level of the resident, goes to the cities, comes to the county, and then the state. We all have to do our part. And ultimately, you know, I think the state, there's more things they could be doing. You know, I think we're doing our part. Can we do more? You can always do more.
1: So how do you think the county should balance housing and economic development with, I suppose, protecting quality of life?
2: Right. I think I want to continue to build. I have officers. They can't afford to buy a home in the community they serve. Many of my young officers are buying those homes in Paradise. They're buying those homes in places like Orland. You know, and that's not a Chico problem. I don't believe it's a county problem. That's a statewide problem, right? Cost of goods and cost of houses have just, you know, increased, you know, dramatically. Two different sides of the aisle when you're talking about, you know, people say smart growth. I think the infrastructure should be put in place prior to the development of homes.
1: Spending and spending priorities are a big part of what supervisors do. Anything where the county needs to be redirected?
2: We now currently have just over about $1 billion budget. It's a lot of money. Well, however, a lot of that is mandated by the state and federal government. So we get about 16% of that. our staff is doing a great job of disseminating that money properly. That is because the people of Butte County voted to tax themselves. I'm not a huge fan of taxes. But by doing so, I think they're showing faith and trust in their board. They're showing faith and trust in us that we're going to spend that money the right way. And I think we've proven that we will.
1: That was Butte County District 2 incumbent Peter Durfee. Hear from his challenger, Marianne Pivot, tomorrow during Morning Edition. We also have more election coverage at mynspr.org/elections. For NSPR News, I'm Ken DeVol.
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0: 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I'm Juana Summers.
4: And I'm Scott Detrow. That Jetsons future of robot butlers doing all of our household chores may be coming sooner rather than later, but in order to get there, you may need to strap a camera to your head and record yourself washing dishes or folding laundry or taking out the trash. The idea is that all these videos will help train the AI robots. Wired writer Reese Rogers recently spent a week collecting this so-called egocentric data, which data companies are paying not exactly top dollar for. We called him to talk about his experience. Hi, Reese.
5: Hey, thank you so much for having me on today.
4: Let me just start with the why of this. Like, what is the point of all of these videos of people, I don't know, chopping onions or cleaning their sink or washing dishes?
5: Many people in Silicon Valley see robots as the next big frontier where breakthroughs are capable. And video data can really help robots understand the world, how it works, how they can move. And so many companies are paying users like myself and other people around the world to film themselves doing tasks at home and recording them so robots can learn from these thousands of videos and hopefully one day get better and actually be able to help out around the house.
4: And I want to talk about your experience doing this, but first help us draw the connection a little bit more about what happens after you upload a video of you washing dishes. Like, what are companies doing with this information?
5: So if I record a video of myself, say it's 1 minute, the camera is strapped to my forehead. It's recording both of my hands specifically because it's how robots are interacting with the world. It can show them what works and what doesn't work. So I send this one video off to a company. Maybe they're paying $20 an hour for uploaded videos. So I would only get maybe a dollar or two from that upload. And then the companies collate thousands of these videos and put hand tracking algorithms on there and look for patterns and package this data in very clean ways and then sell this data to a larger robotic company or maybe an AI company working on their models. And then by bolstering the amount of data behind the robots, it's often able to improve their ability at specific movements, like doing the chores.
4: How did it make you feel to do all of these chores and record yourself? Like, did this feel like a fulfilling job?
5: At the end of the week, I was the one feeling like the robot.
4: Yeah.
5: I left feeling, honestly, a little bored.
4: Yeah.
5: Recording all these repetitive tasks. There was one I was tying my shoes probably 20 times, tying it on, tying it off, tying it on, tying it off. I would not say this felt like a fulfilling job, but I do see this as the future of gig work. And oftentimes gig work is not fun or enjoyable. This might be another big type of gig work that people are not necessarily choosing to do because they're passionate about it. No, but because they have to. There's a line in the piece where we say, training a robot tonight to cook so you can put food on the table tomorrow. And it's a bleak sentence, but I think it really captures the spirit of what many, many workers might be living over the next few years.
4: Did anybody ever come across you when you had a camera strapped to your head doing any of these chores? Did you have any like awkward conversations with your neighbors as you were taking the trash out?
5: No, but I scurried out the back door as fast as I could and threw that trash away and scurried back inside because I'm not going to lie, I was embarrassed. At the end of the day, training a robot to do these chores, if it can do the chores, it can do so much more than that. So it kind of dawned on me that I really am kind of in my small part was training a robot to replace not only maybe a house cleaner, but also someone just walking around the street in the future.
4: Reese Rogers, Wired's service writer. Thank you so much.
5: Thank you.
0: When you think about the industries driving the climate crisis, your local art museum probably doesn't spring to mind. To be fair, they aren't at the top of the list, but keeping a museum's temperature and humidity constant, rain or shine, all year long takes a massive amount of energy, and it's expensive. But as Maine Public Radio's Molly Enking reports, some museums are starting to make energy efficiency a priority.
6: In the basement of Maine's Portland Museum of Art is Head of Sustainability Mike Brown. This is where the museum's air is heated, cooled, humidified, or dehumidified, depending on the day. On the hour, really.
7: The reality of it is we only have about an hour and a half of ideal temperatures each year. So the rest of the time, we're conditioning that air. So it is a very energy-intensive process.
6: That high energy use is why, when nearly 200 nations created the 2015 Paris Climate Agreement, museum leaders came together to discuss how they could be part of the solution, too. The result? The BIZO Green Protocol, official recommendations for curbing museums' overall footprint, including energy usage. It's been over a decade, but so far, worldwide adoption has been slow. But that's because
8: the fear when changing guidelines like that is damage to art.
6: Aaron Damon is head of collections at the Portland Museum of Art. It's been among the first museums in the U.S. to adopt the green standards. Until BIZO, the gold standard for conservation were these really strict, what they call pristine indoor conditions. 70 degrees Fahrenheit with a fluctuation of only 2 degrees allowed up or down, and around 50% relative humidity. It was thought that that was best for the art, Damon says.
8: So as museum professionals, you're counting a lot on those conservation guidelines, and you certainly don't want to disrupt those if those are industry standard.
6: The BIZO Green Protocol recommends widening those guardrails. 40 to 60% relative humidity, and 60 to 77 degrees Fahrenheit. But those changes are happening slowly, so you're not swinging from spring to summer in one day, but maybe over the course of a few months. Still, by implementing the more relaxed temperature standards, the Portland Museum of Art says they saw a whopping 30% reduction in energy costs last year. Savings like these are a big reason why museums are looking to switch to the BIZO standard. And how did Portland's collection fare? No discernible damage. It turns out there's actually a lot of evidence that museum collections don't need such rigid temperature controls.
9: Actually, the scientific evidence that we've had for updating climate control parameters has been around for more than 25 years.
6: Caitlin Southwick is founder of a nonprofit that promotes sustainability in museums.
9: Museums have been kind of thinking about this since the early 2000s. But, you know, it was one of those points that it was like, if it ain't broke, don't fix it.
6: It kind of makes sense. These historical objects or paintings have weathered a lot over the centuries they've been in existence, says the Smithsonian's Amber Kerr. She notes that if you follow these new guardrails in your home, you'd feel pretty comfortable, and your stuff would be fine too.
10: You know, your furniture's not exploding on you. I hope not.
6: That's not to say objects don't need careful conservation, but the new thinking is that it needs to be more object-specific. Wood, canvas, ceramic, homemade ink all need to be treated slightly differently, conservators tell me. There's not yet an official count of how many museums are abiding by the protocols, but there are thousands of museums across the country. If each of them were able to see a 30% reduction in energy use, that would be a significant win for the climate. For NPR News, I'm Molly Enking in Portland, Maine.

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0: 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Coming up.
7: So we have to feed a lot more people in a much more challenging climate.
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10: Live from NPR News, I'm Giles Snyder. The U.S. military has carried out fresh strikes against Iran, a U.S. official saying the strikes were purely defensive, shooting down four Iranian attack drones and hitting an Iranian ground control station that was about to launch a fifth. The strikes came after President Trump again said Iran is intent on making a deal to end the war, but that Tehran is negotiating on fumes. NPR's Mara Liasson reports.
11: The threat was a familiar one from President Trump. Either Iran, quote, gives us what we want, or we'll finish them off. The president and his party are under pressure to end the war, which has sent gas prices soaring. That's hurt Republican candidates in the midterm elections. But when the president was asked why he hadn't moved faster to end the war, given the financial pain it's causing Americans, he said this.
12: I don't care about the midterms.
11: The president also laid out another red line for Iran. He says he wants the Strait of Hormuz to be open without any tolls. He said the strait was international waters that no single country should control. Mara Liasson, NPR News.
10: Israel's military has declared a new area in southern Lebanon a combat zone and is urging residents to leave. Israel released a statement Wednesday saying the military is planning to act with extreme force. Immigration courts inside the Justice Department drastically accelerating deportation hearings with the goal of issuing more deportation orders, as NPR's Yameta Bastillo reports.
13: Immigrants are now being scheduled for massive master calendar hearings. Those are being called mega masters. That include 100 or more people at a time. That's up from two or three dozen people at a time, which had been typical for a first hearing. Immigration lawyers told NPR that these new hearings largely target people without lawyers representing them. Those who show up late or not at all are receiving removal orders, further truncating the already limited due process available to immigrants. In the past year, the Trump administration has pushed to streamline cases through immigration courts. This includes moving up cases of people from specific countries and encouraging judges to review cases faster. Jimena Bustillo, NPR News, Washington.
10: More people in the U.S. going hungry now than did during the pandemic 6 years ago. NPR's Scott Horsley reports on a new survey from the New York Federal Reserve Bank.
14: The New York Fed periodically asks Americans if they're having to skip meals, rely on food donations, or receiving federal assistance to buy groceries. Results from the most recent survey show higher levels of food insecurity now than during the summer of 2020, when the coronavirus pandemic triggered double-digit unemployment. In February, 1 out of 10 families missed meals for lack of food, but hunger was twice as common among families earning less than $50,000 a year. The results highlight what observers have called the K-shaped economy, with rich households thriving while poor families struggle. The Agriculture Department, which oversees the food assistance program, halted its own research on food insecurity last year. Scott Horsley, NPR News, Washington.
10: And you're listening to NPR News. Alabama is asking the U.S. Supreme Court to allow it to use a congressional map that favors Republicans in this year's elections. The state filed an emergency appeal Wednesday, a day after a lower court's ruling that the map intentionally discriminates against black people. The appeal is the latest development following last month's Supreme Court ruling that weakened the landmark Voting Rights Act amid a broader push by President Trump to preserve the Republican House majority. OpenAI's charitable arm is dedicating a quarter of a billion dollars $1 million to promote research into what it says will be huge economic changes from artificial intelligence. NPR's John Ruich reports.
1: The OpenAI Foundation is committing $250 million to understanding the coming changes and to support workers through the disruption. It says the economic effects of AI will be widely felt, but it still has no good ways to answer fundamental questions about how AI is changing and will change the economy. Part of the work will be to research how to distribute the economic gains from AI more broadly. This pledge comes amid a wave of layoffs in the tech sector that are in part due to AI. It also comes after a jury threw out a lawsuit alleging that OpenAI CEO Sam Altman and President Greg Brockman abandoned the nonprofit's mission of creating AI for the benefit of humanity. John Ruich, NPR News.
10: Major financial markets in Asia largely down in Thursday trading, with Japan's benchmark Nikkei share average trading flat. After all three U.S. indexes edged their way to fresh all-time highs, both the S&P 500 and the NASDAQ closed up a fraction. I'm Giles Snyder, NPR News.
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16: 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I'm Manoush Zomorodi.
17: Hello, everybody. How are we doing? Are we good?
16: So, a while back, I went to a pretty unusual event.
17: I'm really excited to be here.
16: This was a dinner and TED Talk given by former White House chef Sam Katz.
17: Let's start with those.
16: Who presented us with a four-course meal.
17: Let's start with the crab cakes.
16: Crab cakes with crispy capers.
17: Let's turn to fruit.
16: Then came mini tarts.
17: That beautiful little peach jam in the little mozzarella cup you had.
16: Seared Atlantic salmon with new potatoes and some focaccia on the side.
17: Wine.
16: All along, our wine glasses were topped off.
17: Yes, wine is definitely a fruit, people.
16: Until the end, when we were presented with chocolate cake and coffee. I mean, I'll say, it was very good. But Sam calls this meal the Last Supper, not like in the Bible, more because many of these dishes are under threat because of climate change.
17: Now, this menu has been put together with ingredients that experts and models predict will not be around for our kids and our grandkids. And you'll see that it's many of the foods that we hold dear.
16: Sam first gave this dinner over a decade ago at the Paris Climate Accords, when he realized that food and agriculture were not on the agenda.
17: When we say the word climate change, what do the words climate change actually mean? The point here is not to depress you or to scare you. It's not. It's not. It's to try to make an emotional connection in a way that I think only food can, to understand really what's at stake when we're having these conversations. Now, the good news is, on our plates really does hold some of the biggest both problems, but also potentials to solve these challenges of anywhere that we have. And that's the part that gives me a ton of hope.
16: There's a movement afoot to change the way we grow our food and eat. Because right now, global food production is a huge contributor to climate change. And the warming planet is making it harder for farmers to grow ingredients we take for granted. We've learned that eating local and organic foods are good for us and the environment. But it's just not enough. Agriculture needs to change drastically if we want to continue eating the foods we know and love and nourish the planet's billions of inhabitants. And so today on the show, figuring out the complicated future of food. A chef, a farmer, and a biotechnologist share how they're searching for solutions. So back to Sam Katz. He was cooking for the Obama family in the White House when he started working with them to get Americans to rethink how they eat, and ended up getting into food policy as well.
7: Most people didn't even have a basic connection at that point to their health and well-being and food. Like the idea that it was having such a big impact on so many people's health, we hadn't connected those dots. And it was a lot of work to do to just try to say, like, how do we shift the culture and put these issues and how we're feeding ourselves sort of front and center?
16: You may remember some of their campaigns to make school lunches more nutritious.
18: Wait a minute! Are you First Lady Mrs. Michelle Obama?
16: Like Michelle Obama on Sesame Street. Motivating kids to move more and eat healthier.
18: What are you doing here on Sesame Street?
19: I'm about to have this nice, healthy breakfast.
7: The idea was, one, can we start to shift the culture? Like, can we really elevate these issues on people's minds and start to shift our core values? And that we care about the health of food and the impact that food is having on our society and on our culture.
16: But here we are now, a decade later, and you have moved on to another pressing food problem.
7: Yeah.
16: Tell me about that transition.
7: Well, I think the health of ourselves as humans and the health of the planet are inextricably linked. And climate change, which of course food and ag is a major driver of, is starting to decimate our capacity to feed ourselves. And the future is pretty scary when you start to see what the models look like in terms of our ability to grow the basic foods that we consume every day and some of the implications behind that. So for me, it's one big set of issues that we have to grapple with. But if we don't solve climate, all of the other things we care about in food are going to be just deeply impacted. And a lot of the progress that we've made are just going to be undermined by climate.
16: Sam Cass picks up again from his Last Supper dinner in 2024.
7: Our oceans are really on the front lines of climate change. In the Pacific Northwest, 2 years ago, they closed the snow crab fishery for the first time in its history. They did that because that fishery had gone from 11.7 billion crabs in 2018 to 1.9 billion last year. That's over an 80% collapse of that population in just 5 years. Now, there was hope that, you know, nature is resilient and that population will rebound. But just about a month ago, officials announced that that fishery would be closed for the second straight year because the population just had not recovered. That absolutely decimates those fishermen who have depended on that fishing grounds for generations. Now, let's turn to fruit. That beautiful little peach jam in the little mozzarella cup you had. Last year, we lost 95% of the Georgia peach crop. 95%. And when you start to look at the models and how our environment is changing, in our lifetimes, I don't believe we'll be growing peaches in Georgia at all. And what's Georgia without a peach? But I'm going to go to a fruit that is even more important, at least to me. And this is where these issues start to get pretty serious for me. That fruit is wine. The National Academy of Sciences predicts that by 2040, assuming we hit 2 degrees, or if and when we hit 2 degrees, the world's wine growing regions will be cut in about half in terms of what can sustain wine. Just a few weeks ago, one of the largest cava producers in Spain announced that they were laying off 80% of their workforce, about 615 people, it's a big operation, because they simply were not going to have grapes to harvest this year. There are producers in Champagne that are buying land in England because they do not believe they will be able to make champagne in Champagne in the foreseeable future. Now, you know things are really bad when the French are buying land in England to make champagne. It's like, sound the alarm. We got a problem here.
16: There are going to be some people listening who are like, well, boo-hoo, you and your fancy friends can't have your champagne, your cava, and your crab cakes. How do you explain the stakes to them? Why do you think this is an effective way to show people?
7: Oh, well, I wish I could stop there. So let's keep going. Let's talk about wheat and rice.
16: Staples.
7: So the world... 60% of the world's calories comes from wheat, rice, and corn. 60% from those three crops. Okay. Those three cops keep life on planet Earth going. So the warmer we get, the worse it's going to be for yield. The other part is, right now, about 15% of the world's wheat is grown in persistent drought conditions. By 2040, that number will be 60%. So you're going to see massive collapses season over season in different parts of the world of full crops that just fail. Mm. And remember, the population is going to continue to grow. So it's not just sort of the current 7 billion. All the models show we'll get to be about 10 billion people by mid-century. So we have to feed a lot more people in a much more challenging climate as the yields are declining. It is a pretty serious situation.
16: So what can we do? Well, Sam says we need to tackle three areas to turn that situation around. First, let's talk about the consumer. He says we need to show companies that we want climate-friendly products. Only then will those companies truly invest in making products that are both sustainable and affordable.
7: We as consumers have to start choosing foods that are produced in a more climate-friendly and environmental-friendly way. And however we can do that, by supporting companies that are making any kind of claim, even if it's not true, we have to start moving the market so that all companies know that if they want to grow and they want to hold on to their consumer base, they have to start taking the environment into account.
20: What do you mean, even if it's not true?
7: Meaning that right now, there's work to do to hold these companies accountable, because there's plenty of companies who are saying these things, and it's just nonsense. Like, it's not real.
20: Greenwashing.
7: It's greenwashing. There's some companies that are really trying to figure it out. So there's a bunch of nascent emerging brands that are doing a great job and starting to prove like it's possible. But the big companies right now, people aren't buying climate friendly. It's not a driver of sales. So right now for them, they look at their math. They're like, I need to invest how much money in changing my whole supply chain? And the CMO is like, I can't sell that. The mass market's not buying that.
20: And presumably it's at a premium as well.
7: Right. There's a premium. There's a cost to this transition. And one thing we haven't figured out is who's going to pay for it. And consumers have to start sending a very strong signal to these big companies, especially, that I'm going to choose products that are at least claiming to try to do a better job with the environment.
16: Next, more foods need to be developed that don't increase global warming, but actually help reduce it.
7: So with the right practices and some tools, food and agriculture can be sequestering megatons and gigatons of carbon, like really bend the global emissions curve. So you start doing practices like cover cropping and no-tilling, so you're not turning up the soil and you're helping to build the ecological health around, that ecosystem, those microbes in the soil will start pulling down carbon through the plants and storing it in the soil. One company I'm very excited about has fungi microbes, like little fungi, that you coat seeds with, and they're pulling down like 3 tons of carbon per acre per year and storing that carbon more permanently in the soil. So shifting our practices with a different mindset and starting to incentivize and pay farmers to solve some of these big problems is the answer. The problem right now is like we're asking farmers to make all these changes and take on all the risk in those changes and with no real short-term economic benefit to them.
16: Finally, as more climate-friendly farming practices and products become available, our culture around what we eat on a daily basis has to change too, he says.
7: This is the one place in our daily lives that we can collectively have a really big impact. And how we eat gives us a shot every single day to try to do a better job. And it doesn't have to be some big overhaul. Little by little, it can have a big impact. Not to be stressed about it, not to get all worked up about it. And if you have a steak every once in a while, I have a steak every once in a while. It's a treat.
20: It's a treat.
7: It's a treat. I love a ribeye. Like, I'm not going to lie. I'm not going to pretend like anybody who tells you a ribeye doesn't taste good, I think it's insane. Like, I just don't think they know what they're talking about. But like, that's okay. We just can't eat giant portions and we can't eat it all the time.
16: When we come back, we wrap up the Last Supper with some dessert and coffee. And chef-turned-food policy wonk Sam Kass predicts what happens next for food and climate. On the show today, the future of food. I'm Manoush Zomorodi, and you're listening to the TED Radio Hour from NPR. We'll be right back.

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1: It's the TED Radio Hour from NPR. I'm Manoush Zomorodi. On the show today, the complicated future of food. And we were just talking to former Obama White House chef Sam Kass, who is now a food policy guy and hosts dinners that he calls the Last Supper. On the menu, dishes that are in jeopardy because of our changing climate.
2: This is not some far-out future challenge.
1: In 2024, I attended one of his Last Suppers, where he also delivered his TED Talk.
2: Now, I wish I could tell you, you know, you're still going to have your dessert and everything is fine.
1: Alongside coffee and chocolate cake for dessert.
2: And in some ways, chocolate is faring the worst. So probably you've never probably had a bite of chocolate that wasn't grown within about 10 degrees of the equator by smallholder farmers. And there is not a single model that shows that if and when we hit 2 degrees, any of that region will be suitable for chocolate production. It will be too dry and too hot. And again, this year, chocolate prices are up by 50% because those production ecosystems have been hammered by drought and extreme weather. Raise your hand if you've had a cup of coffee today or a cup of tea. Oh yeah, I'm sorry, I know. Much of coffee is grown, it's sort of in the valleys around mountainous areas, shade-grown coffee. And as it started to warm on the bottom of those mountains, it's just become simply too hot. About 75 of the 124 wild varieties of coffee are on the verge of extinction right now. And that's really a problem because much of the genetic material that we will need to try to produce hybrid varieties that could thrive in much more volatile climate are going to be lost.
1: You said earlier that back when you were in the Obama White House, that there was sort of a sense that people were ready for a change when it came to how they thought about their food, the cultural implications, the way that they understood how it related to their neighborhood, to their community. Are we ready for this next sort of way of thinking about food? Do we still have a lot of work to do before these changes happen?
3: There's mixed signals. Mm-hmm. When we were in the Obama administration, the big ag groups, first of all, did not engage with us. And if you said the word climate change, it was like you were spitting in their face. It was like the greatest offense. There was no discussion. Now you have the biggest, most conservative ag groups sitting down and forming formal coalitions with some of the most well-known environmental groups to figure out how to gather.

0: don't see the mass consumer rallying on this. You see parts of politics starting wanting to still go backwards on these things, which is like, you know, there's reasons to feel good and there's reasons to feel concerned. I think we have no choice but to figure out how to galvanize more people. And I'm father of two boys, Sai and Rafa. They're 6 and 5. And our ability to hand to the next generation the quality of life, the richness and deliciousness of life that we were given is truly at stake. And that's why these issues matter. And that's why working to make some better food choices matter. That's why voting matters. That's why advocacy in your church or your business that you either run or work at, in your schools, wherever you are, putting these issues forward matter. Asking the questions matter.
1: That was Sam Kass. He's the author of The Last Supper, How to Overcome the Coming Food Crisis. On the show today, the future of food. So that question of how to incentivize farmers to change how they grow staple crops so that they're better for the environment and make money. Well, there's a family farm getting closer to an answer here in the U.S. I met up for coffee with Jim Whitaker and his daughter, Jessica Whitaker Allen, to hear their somewhat radical approach to growing rice.
2: So rice is the single largest calorie consumed around the world every day. It feeds more people than any other crop. When we harvest it, it goes straight to the meal. We take the husk off and it's ready to eat.
1: Rice is calorie dense, a good source of protein. It stores well, which is why about half of the world eats it every day. And the Whitaker family has been growing rice for 6 generations.
2: Yeah, we've been in Arkansas for over 130 or 40 years. And sometimes I wonder, why did they stop here? Did their wagon break or what happened? But there's not many of us left. We're just only a few, me and my brother.
3: And, I mean, I didn't even know that there was rice farming in Arkansas in the United States.
2: So Arkansas is the largest rice-growing state in the country. We have 6 rice-growing states. It's the largest one. About half of our rice is exported, and about half of it is eaten inside the U.S.
3: So if I go to the grocery store and buy, like, Uncle Ben's or something like that, it could be from you?
2: If you bought Uncle Ben's ready-to-eat rice, there's a strong chance 1 in every 3 of those come off our farm.
3: Oh, wow. Okay.
2: Yeah.
3: So let's go back to how you got to be such a big supplier of rice in this country. You tell a story about how you were 22 and you were like, okay, I'm grown up. I'm going to start my own farm. But... not that easy.
2: No, it's not. I mean, I remember it like it was yesterday. We drove to the bank and didn't have 2 nickels to rub together, and we got a FHA beginning farmer loan and took off. So my brother and I rented a farm.
1: Here's Jim Whitaker on the TED stage.
2: Farming is a very capital-intensive business. My dad couldn't help us. He didn't have the finances. He could not help us get started. And let me tell you something about renting a farm when you're 22 years old. No one rents you a farm unless no one else wants to rent it. It was a big piece of land. It was cash rent. I mean, the stakes were set. We were doomed to fail. And we weren't focused on environmental sustainability back then. We were focused on economic sustainability. How do we make higher yield? How do we use less fertilizer? How do we get to the next year and feed our family?
3: In my mind, I mean, when you say rice farming, I mean, sorry, it's such a cliche, but I'm picturing, you know, rice fields in Vietnam or, you know, where there's water everywhere and people picking the rice. And
2: right.
3: And is that what it looks like?
2: Okay, so rice around the world is grown in a flooded environment. This is for weed control purposes. When they plant the rice in the water, grasses don't grow well in the water. So that's why people use water all these thousands of years to grow rice, is for weed control. Now, you know, I was in Bangkok a few months ago, and a farmer was on his back porch I'm like, well, how do you know if that's right? And he said, well, that's the way we've always done.

0: done it. I say I'm a fifth generation farmer. He's probably a 100th generation farmer. I mean, they've probably been farming rice there for 2,000 years in that same field. It's just the way he's always done it.
1: For thousands of years, rice has been grown in tiers of flooded fields. You've probably seen the photos. They look like massive green staircases. But about 20 years ago, Jim and his family started wondering what would happen if they didn't grow rice this way. They started experimenting with different methods, like getting rid of those tiers.
2: So one of the first things we did on our rice fields, we adopted a technique that's a little different. We leveled our fields completely flat. This is called zero grade. Rice all over the world is grown in a flooded environment, and most people use the natural contour of the earth to cascade the water down and let the water flow downhill. We call it continuous flood. They continuously put water on their fields. And we leveled ours flat with a perimeter road. And what that perimeter road lets us do is capture rainfall. So we're actually pump less water. We're actually able to use less water. We have less runoff, less erosion, less nutrients leaving our field. Nothing leaves our field unless we want it to. So it happens that economic and environmental sustainability go hand in hand, along with social sustainability. As we use less fertilizer, use less water, our yields start going up.
1: By flattening the rice fields, the Whitakers gave rain and fertilizer more time to soak into the soil. And that road they built around the fields, it collected excess water that they could reuse. So using less resources was good for the environment and the Whitakers' finances. Jessica Whitaker Allen, Jim's daughter, remembers helping out with those early experiments as a teenager.
3: I guess I was around 16, 17 years old, and we had a project 1 year to see and monitor our water use on our farm. And I would actually go monitor and record that data weekly, after rain events, just to make sure, you know, we've got this. And that's really when we started tracking this. We saw that our water use was down, and so we really started recording all this stuff by hand in just an Excel spreadsheet. We didn't know what we were doing.
1: But you knew you were onto something.
3: Yes. Uh-huh. So we started recording everything. Let's add more data points to that. Let's add our fertilizer. Let's add our fuel usage. And so we didn't know what was important or how it would be important.
1: That's when Jim and Jessica began to question the other fundamental tenet of growing rice, keeping the fields flooded. They decided to cycle the fields between flooding and letting them go dry.
4: So, okay, that's what's counterintuitive, right? Is because people think that rice needs to be in water all the time.
0: It's got to be submerged all the time, and it doesn't. And they think if I let it dry up, I'm going to hurt it some kind of way. So the varieties we're using are hybrids,
4: okay,
0: and they're very resilient.
4: So they can take it when the field gets dried out.
0: They can take it.
1: Not only did the rice do surprisingly well, this new method had other advantages for the climate because
0: soil is full of microbes.
1: Microbes that multiply if crops are underwater.
0: And what they're doing in the soil on a basic level is they're down there chewing away, eating up the biomass that's left over from the crop before. So they're digesters. And out of that comes methane, the same way it happens in cattle operations or whatever.
1: Methane is a notorious greenhouse gas, and rice farming accounts for 8 to 11% of global methane emissions.
0: So when we dry the soil, that anaerobic microbial that's living in that soup, that mushy soil, either dies or goes dormant. So we break his life cycle, and then it stops emitting methane, but it doesn't hurt the rice. It actually helps the rice when we use less water.
4: That reduces the emissions, the methane, by how much?
0: Well, last year our documented emission reduction was 79%.
4: Oh, wow.
0: But we say that we're going to reduce it 50% on our package. But our documented last year was 79% reduction.
4: So you're reducing the emissions, but you're still growing just as much rice?
0: Just as much rice.
2: So Jessica went to college got a ag business degree, a sustainability minor, went on to get her MBA, emphasis on finance. Now she's back helping me with protocols and data collection. So we established what is called the Smart Rice Protocol, and we have one of the first ever third-party verified sustainable rice packages that hit the market a few months ago, and we're trying to get in retail locations, and I think that's going to be the future.
1: But it's been tough getting retailers to sell climate-friendly rice. So the Whitakers are now partnering with over 30 other sustainable rice growers to try and create a market for climate-friendly rice. Recently, Jim also started advising an organization that is working to get more farms to invest in agriculture that earns a Climate Smart certification.
2: Almost like an organic certification.
1: Mm-hmm.
2: There are only a few in the world that are doing this, so it doesn't mean anything yet. We hope it means a lot in a few years.
3: I mean, take a walk through your supermarket. Everything's greenwashed. You can put whatever you want to on a package, and there's no rules, there's no standards. So we're trying to make that standard.
4: So there is opportunity here.
2: There's opportunity. I'm not doing it for nothing.
4: Is it going to cost the consumer more?
2: I think it will until we can get to scale. And I think it should cost the consumer a little bit more because they're partnering along this journey to clean up the climate. So we need to expand the price of rice just a little bit. And I'm working with a lot of companies that have that mindset to get more money to the farmer,
4: mm-hmm.
2: and help them do the stuff we're talking about doing.
3: Our town has 4,000 residents and one stoplight. The nearest airport, Starbucks, shopping mall, Whole Foods is 2 hours away in any direction. Without places like this and farmers like us, you'd be hungry, naked, and sober. We are going to work with farmers in Southeast Arkansas to educate them about the benefits of growing sustainable rice. We're going to work with veterans, immigrants, limited resource, and socially disadvantaged farmers. Farmers that aren't so different from my family just a few generations ago. We will then implement pay-for practices such as alternate wetting and drying, cover crop, no-till, and low-till. We will then help them learn about and document their greenhouse gas benefits. Monitor, measure, report, and verify them. Then market and sell that rice at a premium to help them realize the benefits of producing sustainable rice, the economic advantage.
2: Let me tell you why that's important. There are 400 million acres of rice grown globally. It is the largest emitter of methane gas. It is the largest user of irrigation water. And our methods, if used, can reduce greenhouse gas by 50%, reduce water use by 50%, increase yields to feed a hungry world.
4: So let's say there's a farmer watching this and thinking, like, I don't know much about these practices, or you meet someone and they're like, how do I even begin to do this? What right now is the way that they learn to put some of these more sustainable practices to
2: so
4: work?
2: So you just got to get plugged in and sometimes challenge the this is the way my dad always did it mentality.
4: What would your dad say to that?
2: My dad wouldn't even recognize the farm today if he was still alive.
4: Really?
2: It's changed that much. I mean, when he retired and when my brother and I went back to the family farm, he could ride around every day and tell us what was wrong with everything and then be happy and go home. But you could tell he was thrilled to have us there. And we immediately did the makeover to his farm, and he's like up in arms, you know, what are y'all doing? You're ruining that field. I don't think it should be done that way. And we just kept going. And then that fall, he said, that's the prettiest rice I've ever seen. So it just, he didn't understand that sometimes you have to, you know, it's gonna look uglier before it looks better.
1: That was rice farmer Jim Whitaker and his daughter, Jessica Whitaker Allen. You can see their full talk at TED.com. When we come back, the future of meat. On the show today, the future of food. I'm Manoush Zomorodi, and you're listening to the TED Radio Hour from NPR. Stay with us.

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1: It's the TED Radio Hour from NPR. I'm Manoush Zomorodi. On the show today, the complicated future of food. So as we've heard, staple crops like rice are big emitters of greenhouse gases. But even more so, meat production. Growing and grazing animals takes a lot of resources. So what if it didn't have to?
2: Yeah, there is so much we could potentially unlock by creating a world where we can farm cells for food.
1: This is Isha Datar. She first started thinking about this 15 years ago in college.
2: So I started as an undergrad student at the University of Alberta.
1: Isha was a cell biology major who really cared about the environment, but who also loved to eat meat.
2: Yes, I really got into steak tartare. This is like 2008. I mean, I thought that was a bit precocious for someone in undergrad.
1: And one day, she saw a poster promoting a meat science class. She signed up.
2: Meat 404, I think it was called.
1: I'm sorry, I have to ask, what is a meat science class?
2: Yeah, so in this class, we learn all about what meat is, how muscle transforms into meat, the meat industry. And I just remember feeling like, oh my God, we all have to become vegetarian tomorrow or vegan.
1: Yeah.
2: And that lasted for a couple weeks, that idea. And then a few classes later, we were just packing up our bags and our professor just mentions very casually, he's like, oh, maybe one day we'll grow food from cells.
1: Oh, so you just kind of tossed that one out there.
2: Yeah. And that was my real epiphany, which was, huh. Oh my gosh, yes, absolutely, that is going to happen.
1: That was all Isha needed to hear. She was hooked on the idea of cultivated meat and ended up writing her final paper on exactly how to grow meat from cells in a lab to eat. Because the concept of growing protein cells, it had been around, but applying it to food was pretty new.
2: And so I wrote this paper really pulling from medical journals that were looking at, growing skin tissue for burn victims, like growing cell culture, but for medical purposes. And I wrote about the idea of applying that to food.
1: The paper was published in a peer-reviewed journal in 2010, and a lot has happened since. Isha has become a leader in the field of cellular agriculture. She's watched as billions of dollars have poured into cultivated meat startups.
3: Lab-grown meat is on the rise.
1: And the science has accelerated. In 2013, a professor unveiled the first lab-grown hamburger.
4: The first lab-grown burger has been cooked.
1: It cost over $300,000 to make. In 2016, there was the first lab-grown meatball.
5: This is the first time a meatball has ever been cooked with beef cells.
1: And then the first cell-based ribeye steak, the first lab-grown salmon, and the first cultivated chicken nuggets.
6: It tastes like chicken.
5: Because it is chicken.
1: And in 2021, Isha told an excited TED audience that cultivated meat could be coming to a dinner plate near you.
7: To me, this chicken nugget, this hamburger, this sausage, all made from cells instead of animals, aren't just fast food products. They're our ticket to a new food system. Here's how it works. Rather than raise a whole chicken with beaks, feathers, sentience, we grow the meat directly from muscle cells. We take a small biopsy from a living animal and then extract the cells of interest. Muscle cells in particular love to attach onto surfaces. It helps them grow and elongate into those long muscle fibers that we're so familiar with. So we might provide a scaffolding material for those cells to adhere onto. And then, of course, we have to feed the cells something. So we'd put them in a liquid medium that provides all the nutrients that these cells need to grow and divide. Lastly, the cells on the scaffold in the medium all grow within a bioreactor, which is kind of like a large stainless steel tank, looks a lot like brewing equipment, and can be just as big as well. And the bioreactor really just provides that constant, stable environment that those cells need to flourish in. And after those cells get a chance to mature into muscle fibers, we might harvest the cells and the tissues and then turn them into a nugget. Now, this wouldn't just be better for chickens and cows and pigs and the people who have to farm them and slaughter them. This could be better for the whole world. I mean, if this all works, it's our once-in-a-lifetime opportunity to get a second chance at agriculture, to do things better and to learn from our mistakes.
1: At this point, some of you might be wondering, when can I buy this meat? Well, it might be a while, because in the last few years, cultivated meat has gotten a reality check. Startups have come and gone. The FDA and USDA gave their approval in 2023, but several states have banned it, bans that were upheld in court. And in the rest of the country, you won't find cultivated meat in grocery stores either. You'll have to go to Singapore. In 2024, it became the first country to sell cultivated chicken. But those products still mostly contain plant-based fillers, which is why they're affordable. Isha's learning that lab-grown animal products have a long road ahead.
2: So around the world, there are a lot of companies that are doing little tastings here and there of their cultivated meat product. The product on the market in Singapore is made of 3% cells, 97% plant stuff. And that's actually exciting. Like, that's actually a really great step forward. It just feels like disappointment because it's been pitted against this expectation that was set way too high. And that expectation is cool as a future forward, like holy grail expectation of where we could be one day. But that's also the hardest thing you could possibly do.
1: And is that because it's so hard to actually cultivate animal
2: Yes.
1: protein? Like, what's the big challenge here?
2: Yeah, it is incredibly hard to cultivate animal protein into these kind of 3D cuts, like a chicken breast or a steak.
1: Mm-hmm.
2: In 2017, I was able to taste a steak chip, like very thin, crispy. The reason why it was a chip is because cells grow really well in two dimensions, like in these very thin layers. Getting them to grow in three dimensions is a lot harder.
1: There was a point where just even getting the opportunity to take a taste of this was nearly impossible. Mm-hmm. And if you did get a taste, that bite morsel would have been worth hundreds of thousands of dollars, right?
2: It's pretty much still the same.
1: Huh. So I was at a TED event recently where I had a lettuce wrap with cultivated chicken in it. It was definitely not 100% because I think that would have been too expensive.
2: So there's some skepticism there as well. It's like, is this product actually going to be viable in the market in the long term? You know, it's a big question.
1: Yeah. I mean, no offense, Isha, but like that is far less sexier than the simple headline, lab meat is going to save us from climate change. Here's a big juicy hamburger.
2: I know. If you have ideas for what our like tagline should be, let me know. But this is the invisible work that really moves biotech along. It's not going to be one company that brings it to market in a way that changes the world. It's not going to be 10 companies. It's not going to be one university. It's going to be an entire new scientific discipline because there's a long technical path ahead of us.
1: I guess I'm surprised because like when you gave your TED Talk in 2021, you seemed super optimistic, excited, really talking about the potential behind cultivated meat.
2: Yes. I am optimistic about it. I think it's an incredibly exciting idea. I don't necessarily know if meat is the thing that's going to change the world. I'm very fixated on this idea of growing food from cells more broadly. Meat is one such kind of product, but it's this, again, this kind of holy grail product. There's a lot of interesting things that we might discover in farming cells for food that aren't meat, but make a huge difference in the near term. By farming cells, we could actually proactively envision agriculture for a climate-changed world. We could theoretically grow anything that might come from plants or animals from cells instead. Vanilla doesn't have to be rainforest farmed. Egg whites don't have to come with a yolk. Foie gras can be completely cruelty-free,
7: And leather and silk don't have to come off the back of an animal or the home of a silkworm. In fact, we already consume cellular agriculture products in our everyday lives, just in super small quantities. Several vitamins, flavors, and enzymes are already made in cell cultures. In fact, rennet, which is the set of enzymes used to turn milk into curds and whey for cheese making, used to come from the stomach lining of the fourth stomach of calves, baby cows. And in 1990, a cell-cultured version hit the market, a version of the key enzyme, chymosin. And today, only 30-ish years later, 90% of rennet used for cheesemaking came from a bioreactor instead of a calf.
2: We're used to transforming food with biotechnology. It's arguably like the oldest technology we have is when we started fermenting foods. And we started making beer and kimchi and pickles and yogurts and cheeses and all that kind of stuff. Like, that was us transforming foods with cell cultures. We could have never looked at a glass of milk and said we wanted it to be stinky with like veins of mold going through it and hard and it melts.
1: Mm.
2: And
1: you mean like cheese is basically what you just described in the most disgusting way possible. Okay.
2: Yeah, like, would someone have envisioned cheese from scratch? Had they never had cheese before?
1: Uh-huh.
2: And so similarly, if we looked at milk and couldn't have envisioned cheese, today we're looking at meat and we're just trying to make meat again. But maybe we can make the cheese of meat. That is such an exciting vision for me. Is unlocking the power of cell culture to just increase food culture instead of replicating a culture we already have.
1: Okay, last question. Do you still love steak tartare?
2: I do still love steak tartare. I've gone through long bouts of not eating meat, vegan, vegetarian, all that kind of stuff.
1: Hmm.
2: But yeah, no, I'm still that conscious and conflicted carnivore that I was when I got into this.
1: That was Isha Datar, executive director of the nonprofit New Harvest. You can see her full talk at TED.com. We started today's show by talking about how we can preserve many of the foods we love, from crab cakes to the Georgia peach. We want to end the show with an artistic twist on the future of agriculture, specifically stone fruit. Artist Sam Van Aken works at the intersection of botany, conservation, and creative expression. Here he is on the TED stage in 2019, talking about his project, The Tree of 40 Fruit.
6: 100 years ago, there were 2,000 varieties of peaches, nearly 2,000 different varieties of plums, and almost 800 named varieties of apples growing in the United States. Today, only a fraction of those remain, and what is left is threatened by industrialization of agriculture, disease, and climate change. The Tree of 40 Fruit is a single tree that grows 40 different varieties of stone fruit. So that's peaches, plums, apricots, nectarines, and cherries all growing on one tree. It's designed to be a normal-looking tree throughout the majority of the year, until spring when it blossoms in pink and white, and then in summer bears a multitude of different fruit. I began the project for purely artistic reasons. I wanted to change the reality of the everyday. And to be honest, create this startling moment when people would see this tree blossom in all of these different colors and bear all of these different fruit. I create the Tree of 40 Fruit through the process of grafting. I'll collect cuttings in winter, store them, and then graft them onto the ends of branches in spring. In fact, almost all fruit trees are grafted, because the seed of a fruit tree is a genetic variant of the parent. So that when we find a variety that we really like, the way that we propagate it is by taking a cutting off of one tree and putting it onto another. This is definitely not a sport of immediate gratification. It takes a year to know if a graft has succeeded. It takes 2 to 3 years to know if it produces fruit. And it takes up to 8 years to create just one of the trees. Each of the varieties grafted to the Tree of 40 Fruit has a slightly different form and a slightly different color. As the project continues, it's been conservation by way of the art world, As I've been asked to create these in different locations, what I'll do is I'll research varieties that originated or were historically grown in that area. I'll source them locally and graft them to the tree so that it becomes an agricultural history of the area where they're located. These are plums from just one tree of 40 fruit in 1 week in August. Several years into the project, I was told that I had one of the largest collection of these fruit in the eastern United States, which as an artist is absolutely terrifying. But in many ways, I didn't know what I had. I discovered that the majority of the varieties I had were heirloom varieties. Several of the varieties dated back thousands and thousands of years. And finding out how rare they were, I became obsessed with trying to preserve them. So I set out to create an orchard to make these fruit available to the public. So Governor's Island is a former naval base that was given to the city of New York in 2000. And it opened up all of this land just a 5-minute ferry ride from New York. And they invited me to create a project that we're calling the Open Orchard that'll bring back fruit varieties that haven't been grown in New York for over a century. Currently in progress, the Open Orchard will be 50 multi-grafted trees that possess 200 heirloom and antique fruit varieties. So these are varieties that originated or were historically grown in the region. Varieties like the early strawberry apple, which originated on 13th Street and 3rd Avenue. Since a fruit tree can't be preserved by seed, the open orchard will act like a living gene bank or an archive of these fruit. Like the tree of 40 fruit, it'll be experiential. It'll also be symbolic. Most importantly, it's going to invite people to participate in conservation and to learn more about their food. Growing up on a farm, I thought I understood agriculture, and I didn't want anything to do with it. So I became an artist. But I have to admit that it's something within my own DNA. And I don't think that I'm the only one. 100 years ago, we were all much more closely tied to the culture, the cultivation, and the story of our food, and we've been separated from that. The Open Orchard creates the opportunity not just to reconnect to this unknown past, but a way for us to consider what the future of our food could be. Thank you.
1: Sam Van Aken is an artist and an associate professor at the School of Art at Syracuse University. And you can still visit the Open Orchard Project on Governor's Island in New York. Thank you so much for listening to our show about the future of food. This episode was produced by James Delahousie, Rachel Faulkner-White, Matthew Cloutier, Harsha Nahada, and Chloe Weiner. It was edited by Sanaz Meshkinpour and me. Our production staff at NPR also includes Fiona Guerin and Katie Monteleone. Irene Noguchi is our executive producer. Our audio engineers were Neil Tivolt, Robert Rodriguez, Gilly Moon, and David Greenberg. Our theme music was written by Ramtin Arablouei. Our partners at TED are Chris Anderson, Roxanne Highlash, Alejandra Salazar, and Daniela Balarezzo. I'm Manoush Zamarodi, and you've been listening to the TED Radio Hour from NPR.
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1: 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I'm Suzanne Bona, and I hope you can join me for Sunday Baroque.

Richard Allen Tardo Hammer at the piano, and Little Willie Leaps, one from Miles Davis. Swinging on a Star is the Cellar Live release for pianist Tardo Hammer. Here's a tribute to Toronto pianist Oscar Peterson.

0: Oscar with Love, and A Pianist Born in Jamaica, Monty Alexander with The Gentle Waltz.
1: Preceding that, pianist Tardo Hammer covers Miles Davis.
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16: If you know what I'm saying.

Alan Stranahan, Matt Closey, Glenn Selesky, and Jonathan Kreisberg, joining saxophonist Fabio Marziali. Windows and Lights is the album, and the song called Falling Spirit, a self-produced disc from 2017. Preceding that, Dina DeRose at the piano and her 1999 release for Sharp Nine Records, Another World. Her version of Spring Is Here, featuring a wonderful band with Steve Wilson at the reeds, Inger Jensen on the trumpet, Steve Davis trombone, Dwayne Bruno, Mark Taylor and percussionists, Daniel Sadalik. Another World, Dina DeRose, followed by saxophonist Fabio Marazzali. Well, here's one of the giant records of 2001.

0: At the top of her game, Diana Krall. The Look of Love is the album produced by Tommy LaPuma. It features Diana at the piano and the vocals, John Pisano at the guitar, Christian McBride at the bass, Jeff Hamilton at the drums, and Paulino Da Costa at the percussion. Oh, and the Los Angeles Session Orchestra. Preceded by Fabio Mazzali, Windows and Lights and Falling Spirit, and Dina DeRose, Spring is Here.
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music recorded and arranged by baritone saxophonist Addison Evans. The album's called Meridian, and the song called Monkey Mind, on a self-produced disc from 2018. Dave Stryker up next, Striking Ahead.

0: pianist Cyrus Chestnut, covering one from 1974, and the Stylistics, Buster Williams at the bass, Lenny White on the drums, and Cyrus Chestnut at the piano, with a little vocal ensemble. Before that, it was Dave Stryker, his quartet featuring McClinty Hunter at the drums, Jared Gold at the B3 organ, and legendary vibraphonist Steve Nelson. This one's a Dave Stryker original, entitled New You, on his own Strike Zone Records, and he spent a lot of time studying with Brother Jack McDuff, Groove Holmes, Jimmy McGriff, Stanley Turrentine, and many more. Dave Stryker and New You. And before Dave, Meridian and baritone saxophonist Addison Evans. Cool music for cool folks like yourself. We've got lots of interviews and 3 fresh hours of jazz every week at our website. It's davidbasse.com.
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Musical perfection. Nighttime is the right time. Recorded October 28th of 1958, Atlantic Studios in New York City. Amit Ertegun and Jerry Wexler doing the recording. Marcus Belgrave, Lee Harper, Dave Newman, Hank Crawford, and more.

In American music, back before there was the singer-songwriter or the bands that played all their own original music, there were songwriters. That's what they did. I'm David Bassey. Harry Warren was one of those sort of songwriters. Lullaby of Broadway, At Last. You Must Have Been a Beautiful Baby, Boulevard of Broken Dreams, 42nd Street, Chattanooga Choo Choo, I Only Have Eyes for You. Doug Monroe paying tribute to his great uncle and songwriter Harry Warren. You see, Doug's grandparents were Leon and May Morrow, and May's maiden name was Waranha. Her brother was Harry, and when they came to the States, they changed their name to Warren. Here's Lullaby of Broadway.

A bit of guitar genealogy from Doug Monroe and La Pompe Attack. It's the Harry Warren songbook, music of his great uncle, and the classic Lullaby of Birdland. Three guitarists, Howard Alden, Vinnie Riallo, and Doug Monroe, with Matt Wanzik at the bass. June 17, 2016 was the recording date. Here's one from Kim Park, a great alto player, got his start as a teenager in the big band of Stan Kenton. Here he is with Joe Cartwright at the piano, Bob Bowman at the bass, and Todd Strait playing the drums, with another classic. Written in 1932 by Victor Young and Sam Lewis, Street of Dreams.

0: Kim Park at the alto saxophone, and one recorded in Kansas City for Soundtrack. Gently is the album.
1: Hi, I'm Felix Contreras, host of Alt Latino. Every week we bring you Latino arts and culture from an alternative perspective. 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Everything you want to hear, all on Alt Latino from NPR Music. Don't miss it.

Music is a continuum. Two songs there from Red Rock Studio in Pennsylvania, and that one featuring Dave Liebman at the soprano saxophone, paying tribute to Sidney Bechet, Petite Fleur, the music of Sidney Bechet. The guitars are played by John Stoll. It's on Origin Records. The song was called What a Dream, Petite Fleur, the music of Sidney Bechet. Preceding that, another one from Red Rock Studio, Dave Samuels at the Vibes, Ron Aswansky at the organ, Marco Marcinko playing the drums, and Aswansky's Moscow. I hope you're enjoying the music. This one called Island Life. It's written by the bassist Eric Applegate, and the band features Jim White at the drums, Dana Landry at the piano, and Steve Kovalchuk playing the guitars. You can find him at erikapplegate.com. Island Life from Eric Applegate and his album Red Sky.

0: It's the song Island Life from bassist Eric Applegate and the album Red Skies.
1: The refined electroacoustic sound of space music composer Michael Stearns. Just one of the unusual artists you'll hear every week on Hearts of Space. I'm Stephen Hill. Join me for an uninterrupted hour of ambient space and contemplative music from around the world and across the centuries on Hearts of Space.

One from the Steve Gadd Band, Walt Fowler, Kevin Hayes, Jimmy Johnson, and Michael Landau, joining the legendary drummer Steve Gadd in North Hollywood, California, in December of 2017 for BFM Jazz and a Gadd original, I Know, But Tell Me Again. Preceding that, one from Arame, and that's from vocalist Lauren Henderson in a very provocative tune called Let Me Love You, a Bart Howard composition, and this one produced by Sirius XM Jazz personality Mark Ruffin, with pianist Sullivan Fortner, bassist Eric Wheeler, and drummer Joe Saylor. The music of Earth, Wind, and Fire, Let's Groove, is a Corey Weeds release, and here's Shining Star.

0: Back in the 1970s, the Large Horn Band cut a wide swath in popular music with some well-crafted songs. They've become standards, and the music of Earth, Wind, and Fire, Let's Groove, is a Corey Weeds production, and right before that, Arame from Lauren Henderson, followed by the Steve Gadd Band, I Know, But Tell Me Again, that's the song, I Know. Oh, forget it. Anyway.
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0: Drummer Mike Clark plays Herbie Hancock, Empty Pie.

Chick Corea's music is international and loved by millions and millions of people. With 20-plus Grammys in his pocket, Chick Corea has written the music, the soundtrack, since the 1970s. I'm David Bassey. Here's the all-stars of Mack Avenue Jazz covering Chick's tune from the 2013 Detroit Jazz Festival. 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

0: Two live recordings, one large, one small. You be the judge. That one, Thelonious Monk, Johnny Griffin, Ahmed Abdul-Malik, and Roy Haynes. At the five spot in 1958, and preceding that, the music of the 2013 Detroit Jazz Festival, the world's largest free jazz festival, and an all-star cast: Carl Allen, Gary Burton, Aaron Deal, Sean Jones, Rodney Whittaker, Warren Wolf. Yes, yes, yes, the Detroit Free Jazz Festival.
1: Hey there, I'm Paul Ingles. Now, how does this sound? 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

Castagne, and the album Sheer Ahava from Alan Yavne and the NDR Big Band. Well, way out in Pennsylvania, there's the Delaware Water Gap, about an hour out of New York City. Lots of musicians, Keith Jarrett, Bill Goodwin, Phil Woods, and Bob Dureau moved there many, many years ago. Bob Dureau's Too Much Coffee Man. Oh boy. Bob Dureau, of course, Multiplication Rock. All the exceptional children's programming that he had a hand in. Plus his work with Miles Davis at Christmas. And the other things that Bob did the music for. This one, a song written right around the turn of the century. Late in the century, Bob Dureau.

0: Pianist, songwriter, and vocalist Bob Dureau passed on April 23, 2018, at the age of 94 years old in Mount Bethel, Pennsylvania, his home. That comes from the album Too Much Coffee, Man, Bob Dureau. Preceding that, the NDR Big Band and Alan Yarani.
1: Hi, this is Nick Forster. Every week in E-Town, we bring together musicians from a wide range of styles for some great live performances and conversation. And we also present the Achievement Award to someone doing outstanding work in their communities. It's an hour of uplifting stories and music each week on E-Town.

Memphis sax man Charles Lloyd, recorded live in Poland, Wild Man Dance. Recorded November 24th of 2013, Charles Lloyd. With Miklos Lukas, Socrates Sinopoulos, Gerald Cleaver, Joe Sanders, and pianist Gerald Clayton.

0: Coming up, we're talking about prediction markets, the platforms where people can bet on future events, everything from elections, pop culture, and even world conflicts. We're exploring what they are, who really profits from them, and as controversies are on the rise and regulators start circling, how long can the boom last? That's Business Daily with me, Michelle Fleury, Rahul Tandon, and Will Bain after the news.
1: BBC News with Jane Steele. Iran's Revolutionary Guard says it has retaliated against a US airbase in the region after the latest US strikes on southern Iran. The Iranians didn't say where the base was, but Kuwait said it had responded to attacks. Earlier, the US military said it had shot down Iranian drones over the Strait of Hormuz and struck a ground control station. Israel has continued its attacks on Hezbollah in southern Lebanon, striking the city of Tyre overnight. Social media video shows crowds gathered around collapsed buildings and rescue workers putting out fires. A fire at a girls' boarding school in Kenya has killed at least 16 students. Dozens of others were hurt in the dormitory blaze in Gilgil. The US embassy in Kiev says it remains open and reports of changes to its operations are false. The statement came after the EU's foreign policy chief claimed the Americans had left the Ukrainian capital following Russia's threat to escalate it.

0: Everybody expects some rowdy fans at sporting events, but what about rowdy drones?
1: Every major public gathering, from a World Cup match to an America 250 celebration, is now a drone environment.
0: I'm Scott Detrow. As the FIFA World Cup nears, the FBI is training law enforcement to stop a growing threat in the U.S. skies, malicious drones. That's on the next All Things Considered from NPR News.

0: Live from NPR News in Washington, I'm Dave Mattingly. Inflation pressures in the U.S. economy continue to worsen. NPR's Scott Horsley reports on the latest numbers from the Commerce Department.
1: Consumer prices in April were up 3.8% from a year ago, according to the Commerce Department's inflation yardstick, which is closely watched by the Federal Reserve. That's a bigger annual increase than the previous month. Prices rose 0.4% between March and April, driven in part by higher gasoline prices sparked by the war with Iran. Stripping out volatile energy and food prices, so-called core inflation was 3.3% for the 12 months ending in April. A separate report from the Commerce Department shows the U.S. economy grew a little more slowly in the first 3 months of the year than initially reported. GDP grew at an annual pace of 1.6% during the quarter, down from an earlier tally of 2%. Scott Horsley, NPR News, Washington.
0: A federal judge in Washington, D.C. has decided against temporarily blocking President Trump's executive order that calls for restricting voting by mail and the creation of state citizenship lists. U.S. Central Command says Kuwaiti forces intercepted an Iranian ballistic missile fired earlier today, hours after Iran launched a series of drones. This followed what CENTCOM calls more U.S. self-defense strikes on four Iranian drones near the Strait of Hormuz and an Iranian launch site near Bandar Abbas. This is NPR News.
2: For NPR News, I'm Eric Adams. Shasta County has lost six prosecutors in the last few months. NPR's Claudia Brancart reports it's a problem happening across the country.
3: Prosecutor Nolan Weber says he's leaving Shasta for a role in nearby Butte County, where he'll get paid a lot more for the same job.
4: I'm going to go from making $117,000 or so a year to $200,000 a year. I mean, why would I stay here?
3: Shasta County's non-competitive pay has fueled a severe prosecutor shortage. Earlier this month, the DA said the staffing crisis could force her office to delay or even drop up to 30% of cases. Adam Gershowitz is a criminal law professor at William & Mary Law School in Virginia. He says district attorney's offices of all sizes are struggling to hire and retain prosecutors.
5: There are places where the whole office has quit. Like, even the elected prosecutor has quit. And, like, the state has to figure out a way to handle that county.
3: Gershowitz says several factors are driving the crisis. That includes heavier workloads tied to technology. For instance, prosecutors now spend hours, sometimes days, reviewing footage before trial. He says another thing is that not as many young people want to be prosecutors.
5: After George Floyd in 2020, I think a lot of folks coming out of law school in their 20s said, like, you know, is that a job that I want to be doing? Do I want to be on the side of the police or the prosecution?
3: Gershowitz says counties can help retain prosecutors with things like bonuses. But at the end of the day, he says what it all really comes down to is pay. In Chico, I'm Claudia Brancart.
2: The North State could see another round of unsettled weather today. The National Weather Service says showers and isolated thunderstorms are possible in the mountains, foothills, and northern parts of the valley. The outlook calls for patches of brief heavy rain, small hail, gusty winds, and lightning. Temperatures are expected to be cooler than usual through the start of the weekend. And coming up, voters in Butte County's District 2 are deciding the county's only contested supervisor's race this election. We'll hear from challenger Marianne Paiva about why she's running. We heard from incumbent Peter Durfee. Find interviews for both candidates later today at mynspr.org/elections. For NPR News, I'm Eric Adams.
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7: 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I'm E. Martinez in Culver City, California.
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1: 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I'm Elisa Tausi. 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In California, voters are casting ballots in the state's primary election, with Election Day coming up on June 2nd. 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
3: 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On the next Snap Judgment, silence speaks. 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
4: Good morning, May Martinez. The number of hedgehogs in Europe has dropped by about half. The World Wildlife Fund wants to bring attention to that, so their latest live stream is dedicated to hedgehogs. The plan is to lure them with food at night when birds are less likely to steal it. Now, I've been checking in on the live stream for a while now, and all I've seen so far is a backyard in Finland with a bunch of empty bowls. Looks cool, looks great, but maybe not something you keep an eye on 24/7. It's Morning Edition.
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6: For NSPR News, I'm Eric Adams. Butte County's only competitive supervisor race this election is in District 2, where Chico State Sociology professor Marianne Paiva is challenging incumbent Peter Durfee. NSPR's Ken Duvall spoke with both candidates. Today we'll hear from Paiva, starting with the issues she says matter most.
7: My top priority is water management. We are doing things today and making decisions today that are putting the security of our water resources in jeopardy for generations to come. I'm very, very concerned that we will be making decisions, and I see those decisions being made today, that are going to put us in jeopardy, just like our neighboring counties of Glynn County and Colusa County have been, where we've seen large draws on the aquifer, which has resulted in hundreds of wells going dry. And we need to make sure that we're managing our creeks so that that way we're reducing the risk of floods.
8: Yeah, water is more and more a concern. It's perennial. But there are other issues facing the county: homelessness, mental health, addiction. What role do you think the county should play in addressing these problems?
7: There are a large portion of people who are experiencing homelessness, who have substance abuse issues, and also who have mental health issues. And so making sure from a county perspective that we are supporting and advocating and searching out new resources for funding to support residential care facilities, residential rehab facilities, detoxification centers, things like that is critical. And then, you know, making sure that we're approving growth, different types of housing, so that we have some transitional housing. We also have smaller homes and, you know, homes that can support people who are seeking that entry-level home for, you know, the average working family.
8: Public safety is always an issue. And in our area, wildfire preparedness, where you have some expertise, what specific steps would you support to improve emergency response, evacuation planning, wildfire resistance?
7: I fully support the passage of Measure H. So, you know, being able to support things like the Sheriff's Department to make sure that they are staffed appropriately, to make sure that they have the resources is incredibly important. You know, making sure that we have fire protection that is ongoing. There are things that we're doing. We're always doing things like making sure that we don't have fuel buildup in places that are high risk. And it's something we have to do every single day. After the campfire, I conducted research with campfire survivors. There are things we can be doing from a county level, making sure we have wildfire safety zones, clear evacuation routes marked and labeled and have adequate signage up. I'm still not seeing that in most places. Widening roads, like between Magalia and Butte Meadows, that road was widened. And so that saved, I don't even know how many lives during the campfire. We need to be doing those structural things from a county perspective, partnering with our city managers. And so that's what I don't see happening right now.
8: Butte County continues to grow and change. How do you think the county should balance housing and economic development with protecting rural communities and quality of life?
7: You know, I think there's always that balance between, I'm just gonna call it what it is a little bit, about that urban sprawl. I think number one, there are still a few places in our cities that are able to have some infill. But I think there's also some, you know, places in our long-term plans, we have places that are that have been approved for development. And, you know, we've had environmental review done. We've had all of that stuff done. And so, you know, so there are places still that we can grow. You know, as we grow, we need to be constantly looking and saying, is this still an appropriate place to grow? Is this a place that is not at risk of wildfire? But we also need to be asking those questions about water. Water doesn't just flow the same way for 30 years. It changes. And we've seen that change, particularly up on Rock Creek, up on Kiefer Slough. How do we ensure that we're not putting new subdivisions, not putting new houses in places that are at risk, particularly of fire and flood?
8: What would you push to invest more in, and where do you think the county needs to change direction?
7: The majority of a budget are actually personnel expenses. You have to make sure that the people who work for you are taken care of. That's the number one thing. And then you have to make sure that the facilities are taken care of. You know, we can find funding through grant resources by, you know, partnering with other agencies, making sure that what we're doing is not duplicative. We're not doing a great job at this point of reaching out to other counties to address our big issues like water. Call people, talk to people, walk the halls and say, what are you doing to address this? What are you doing to address that? How do we do this? You know, take all that information and try to figure out, how do we solve our own problems?
6: That was Marianne Paiva, who's running for the Butte County Board of Supervisors District 2 seat. Yesterday, we heard from incumbent Peter Durfee. You can find both interviews online later today at mynspr.org/elections. For NSPR News, I'm Eric Adams.
9: Coming up on Blue Dot, we'll be joined by British author and humorist Dominic Frisby. In his new book, The Secret History of Gold, he tracks the fascinating story of this most precious element from before the earth even existed through the invention of currency, gold rushes, and wars fought to gain or hold on to this nearly indestructible metal. 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
10: 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I'm Steve Inskeep.
4: And I'm A. Martinez. There are more than 67,000 suspected cases of measles in Bangladesh. More than 500 people have died. Most are young children. Experts worry that families traveling during a school break this week will help the virus spread. Here's NPR's Gabriella Emmanuel.
11: Mohammed Kamal Hussein, a rickshaw driver in southern Bangladesh, isn't traveling. He's beside the hospital bed of his 9-month-old daughter. He says she spiked a fever that hasn't improved for 20 days. It turned out to be measles, and she soon developed a common complication, pneumonia. The family rushed the youngster to the capital to get medical care, and now they're in debt. The stage was set for this outbreak in 2024, when the interim government decided to overhaul the country's successful vaccine program. Bureaucratic issues meant soon measles vaccines became unavailable. Speaking at a press conference, Rana Flowers with the United Nations Children's Fund says she warned the government.
12: I sat with the interim advisor and the staff on at least 10 occasions saying, "We are worried. Look at my face. I am worried."
11: And in March, measles cases exploded across the country. Now the UN and others say many hospitals are overwhelmed, with patients getting care on the floor and others being turned away for lack of beds, staff, and medications. But in February, Bangladesh elected a new government, and they've earned widespread praise for their response. Hasina Rahman is with the International Rescue Committee.
13: There's been a massive immunization campaign, and over the past 4 weeks, 18 million children have been immunized.
11: Still, experts say it will take another month or so before this campaign might bring down the number of sick and dying kids. Gabriela Emanuel, NPR News.
10: Some other news now. Lawmakers in Ohio are considering a bill they call the Charlie Kirk American Heritage Act. What does that mean? The answer is a fitting topic for NPR reporting this week on the shifting boundaries between church and state. Sarah Donaldson of Ohio Public Radio reports.
14: Every few months, in a sunlit atrium in the Ohio State Capitol, a crowd, old and young, multiracial, gathers for a Christian worship service, a mix of songs and Bible reading. A handful of state lawmakers are here, and they're called forward.
15: We are so blessed in this state to have legislators who have a personal relationship with the Lord.
14: That's and Ruth Edmonds of the Center for Christian Virtue, an Ohio-based advocacy group that leads the event. One of their allies, though not here today, is Republican State Representative Gary Click from Northern Ohio. In an interview, he describes how he found comfort in the church. At the age of 12, he stood up in his congregation and...
16: I went down and I just told the Lord, I said, you know, if you want me to be a pastor, I'll be a pastor.
14: He became a pastor and then a legislator. He tells me God created three institutions, the family, the home, the government.
16: As good stewards, we should be involved in all of those to one extent or the other.
14: Click is the architect of Ohio's ban on gender-affirming surgeries and hormone treatments for minors. He's backed personhood for fetuses and requiring schools to let students out for religious study. But he says he's not legislating his religion.
16: The Bible says thou shalt not kill. Now, am I legislating the Bible if I support laws against murder? No, I'm not.
14: Since last year, he's been working on another bill.
17: Thank you, Mr. Speaker. I rise in support of House Bill 486, the Charlie Kirk American Heritage Act.
14: The bill says it would permit the teaching of the positive impact of, quote, Judeo-Christian values in U.S. history. It lists two dozen examples, from appeals to divine power in the Declaration of Independence and the religious backgrounds of the signers, to the impact of evangelical Billy Graham. Click named the bill after slain conservative Charlie Kirk, whose rhetoric offended some but resonated with others. Here's how Click sees it.
16: One of the reasons that people hated Charlie, I think, is because he was advancing Christian principles, the Christian history of our nation, and I think that's what took his life. And so I think people need a better education.
14: Some educators say the bill is unnecessary and biased.
18: And I have never heard of a single teacher in Ohio that says they're afraid to teach any of the content that's in this bill.
14: That's Sarah Kaka, president of the Ohio Council for the Social Studies, a group of educators.
18: Because it is such a skewed perspective on history, it's not balanced by any means. And in our organization as a whole, you know, we are very much proponents of historical inquiry.
14: But Click is undeterred. He says the National Association of Christian Lawmakers asked him to share it as model legislation for other states. Going back to the moral majority of the 1980s and even before, there have been ongoing efforts to promote a specific view of Christianity in schools, law, and society. Indiana University Indianapolis professor Andrew Whitehead is among those who describe the movement as Christian nationalism. Whitehead defines it as
19: the desire to fuse together a very particular expression of Christianity with American civic life and then having the government at all levels defend and preserve that connection and fusion.
14: Click rejects the term.
16: That is a dog whistle. That's crisis language in order to scare people and take them back to this idea of you're forcing your religion on us.
14: There's a tangible sign of the conservative Christian influence on politics here. The Center for Christian Virtue bought a four-story building steps from the Capitol a few years ago.
20: Every bill that gets introduced over there, we read.
14: That's Aaron Baer, the president of the decades-old organization. Over the years, it has lobbied for school choice vouchers, restricting access to abortion and assisted suicide. Baer says the organization is not actually working on Click's Charlie Kirk bill because he says it's on a good track already. It moved fast through the House. Democratic State Representative Sean Brennan voted against it. The former public school teacher and observant Catholic objected on historical grounds.
21: Just look at the history of our nation. You didn't hear George Washington invoking Jesus. We don't need to sow more seeds of division in our country and go back to those days. We've evolved. We're more inclusive. And I think that makes our state and our nation stronger.
14: Click is running for re-election for a final two-year term. The Senate deadline to pass the Charlie Kirk American Heritage Act is in December. A couple other states have similar proposals. For NPR News, I'm Sarah Donaldson in Columbus, Ohio.
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4: Good morning. Democrats see a path to regain control of the Senate. All they have to do is win several red states where they haven't won in years. The odds were long, but our Republicans giving them a chance. It's Morning Edition from NPR News. A city of almost a million people is near the center of an outbreak of Ebola. I'm A. Martinez.
10: And I'm Steve Inskeep. The radio gives health warnings in a cheerful tone, but what kind of help is on hand for people who are infected? Also, a presidential candidate in Colombia flaunts his wealth and promises to fight crime. It's Thursday, May 28th. This day in 1972, burglars working for the Nixon White House broke into Democratic headquarters at the Watergate complex. Weeks later, they returned, and their arrest triggered the downfall of a president. The news is next.
25: Live from NPR News in Washington, I'm Corva Coleman. There were more attacks around the Persian Gulf overnight. It comes as President Trump says any deal with Iran will include reopening the Strait of Hormuz. NPR's Aya Betraway reports.
26: U.S. forces shot down Iranian drones around the Strait of Hormuz and struck a launch site for those drones along Iran's coast overnight. That's according to a U.S. official who spoke to NPR. This is the second incidence of violence in the Persian Gulf this week. Both times, the U.S. military called these defensive acts intended to maintain the current ceasefire. Iran's Revolutionary Guard says it responded to the overnight U.S. attack on Bandar Abbas by targeting, quote, the American base from which that attack originated. It didn't say what its target was, but Kuwait says it intercepted drones Thursday morning. The Revolutionary Guard also says it fired at an American vessel trying to transit the strait undetected with its radar turned off Wednesday, forcing it to turn around. Aya Beltrawi, NPR News, Dubai.
25: Stocks opened lower this morning after the Commerce Department reported a jump in inflation last month. NPR's Scott Horsley reports the Dow Jones Industrial Average fell about 100 points in early trading.
0: The Commerce Department's inflation measure, which is closely watched by the Federal Reserve, shows prices in April were up 3.8% from a year ago. That's the biggest annual increase in almost 3 years. Prices rose 0.4% between March and April, fueled in part by the spike in energy prices triggered by the war with Iran. A separate report from the Commerce Department shows consumer spending and inventory investment were not as strong in the first 3 months of the year as initially reported. Revised figures show the economy grew at an annual pace of just 1.6% during January, February, and March. That's down from an earlier estimate of 2%. Scott Horsley, NPR News, Washington.
25: A federal judge in Washington, D.C. has refused to temporarily block an executive order from President Trump. It calls for restricting voting by mail. NPR's Hansi Lo Wang reports another judge in Massachusetts is preparing to rule on the same order in the coming weeks.
2: U.S. District Judge Carl Nichols found it's too early for an emergency ruling that would block President Trump's order because the order's main directives have not been carried out yet. This leaves in place, at least for now, Trump's latest executive order that tests the limits of the president's power under the Constitution. The order calls for the federal government to create lists of adult U.S. citizens in each state. It also calls for banning the U.S. Postal Service from delivering mail-in ballots to anyone not on those lists. Democrats and voting rights groups argued in court the Constitution gives power to state legislatures and Congress, not the president, to set federal election rules. Since Trump signed the order in March, it's been unclear whether and how it would actually affect voting by mail, which has continued for this year's midterm primary elections. Hansi Lo Wang, NPR News.
25: The Pentagon says it struck another alleged drug boat in the eastern Pacific yesterday. It says it killed two alleged drug traffickers. The Trump administration does not offer evidence linking the strikes or the people to drug trafficking. You're listening to NPR News.
3: For NPR News, I'm Eric Adams. Shasta County has experienced an exodus of prosecutors in recent months, leading to a severe staffing shortage. The attorneys who are leaving say their pay hasn't been adjusted to keep up with the rising cost of living in California. Adam Gershowitz is a criminal law professor at William & Mary Law School in Virginia. He says low pay isn't just a problem in Shasta County. It's happening in district attorney's offices across the country.
5: People have families, they have children, they have a rent or a mortgage to pay. And if they have to work all the time for very little money, at a certain point, a lot of them are going to say, I'm just going to do something else.
3: Gershowitz says prosecutors are also facing growing workloads, often spending hours or days reviewing cell phone and police body cam footage. He says when district attorney's offices are understaffed, it can strain the entire criminal justice system. A Butte County judge heard arguments yesterday over the legal fight surrounding Chico's stalled downtown revitalization project. A group of Chico residents wants Mayor Casey Reynolds' vote against the project thrown out, saying she had a conflict because she owns Schubert's Ice Cream and Candy downtown. Reynolds' attorney says there's no solid evidence the project would meaningfully affect the mayor's business. Judge Tamara Mossbarger said she'll issue a written ruling in the next few days. And coming up, the North State could see another round of showers and isolated thunderstorms today, where brief heavy rain, small hail, and lightning are possible. More in 10 minutes. For NPR News, I'm Eric Adams.
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23: 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The time is 7:06. And election night is almost here. Polls close June 2nd in California's primary election. And NSPR will bring you the latest results from across the state and around the region. 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

0: food sparked by the war with Iran. That's according to the Commerce Department. President Trump's executive order that calls for state citizenship lists and restricting voting by mail will remain in place after a federal judge declined to temporarily block it. Authorities in Longview, Washington, say a second person has died as a result of this week's chemical tank rupture at a paper mill. Nine others are still missing and presumed dead at that facility north of Portland. Conrad Wilson with Oregon Public Broadcasting has more.
1: Authorities say they don't expect to find any more survivors from Tuesday's rupture of a 900,000-gallon chemical tank at the Nippon Dynawave Packaging Company in Longview. Governor Bob Ferguson says the impacts to the community and families are profound.
2: We're bracing ourselves for this being the deadliest industrial tragedy in modern Washington state history.
1: Officials say air quality and drinking water in Longview are not affected by the chemicals, though some did spill into the Columbia River. The Federal Chemical Safety and Hazards Investigation Board announced it has opened an investigation into the rupture. For NPR News, I'm Conrad Wilson in Portland.
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3: For NPR News, I'm Eric Adams. Shasta County has experienced an exodus of prosecutors in recent months, leading to a severe staffing shortage. The attorneys who are leaving say their pay hasn't been adjusted to keep up with the rising cost of living in California. Adam Gershowitz is a criminal law professor at William & Mary Law School in Virginia. He says low pay isn't just a problem in Shasta County, it's happening in district attorneys' offices across the country.
4: People have families, they have children, they have a rent or a mortgage to pay, and if they have to work all the time for very little money, at a certain point, a lot of them are going to say, I'm just going to do something else.
3: Gershowitz says prosecutors are also facing growing workloads, often spending hours or days reviewing cell phone and police body cam footage. He says when district attorneys' offices are understaffed, it can strain the entire criminal justice system. Shakespeare in the Park returns this summer to Bidwell Park in Chico. Aaron Harst will direct a reimagining of William Shakespeare's The Tempest.
5: Having outdoor theater just makes the whole experience that much more whimsical and magical, and it also has that feeling of bringing us all together for a common purpose and some shared joy.
3: The part tragedy, part comedy, deals with themes of revenge and forgiveness. Harst says the play feels especially timely right now.
5: In direct response to sort of the chaos of our current times, it's an opportunity for us all to celebrate joy and to connect with each other.
3: The Tempest opens June 4th. More at mynspr.org. The North State could see another round of unsettled weather today. The National Weather Service says showers and isolated thunderstorms are possible in the mountains, foothills, and northern parts of the valley. The outlook calls for patches of brief heavy rain, small hail, gusty winds, and lightning. Temperatures are expected to be cooler than usual through the start of the weekend. And coming up, voters in Butte County's District 2 are deciding the county's only contested supervisor's race this election. We'll hear from challenger Marianne Paiva about why she's running. We heard from incumbent Peter Durfee. Find interviews for both candidates later today at mynspr.org/elections. We'll have more coming up in Morning Edition. Stay tuned. For NSPR News, I'm Eric Adams.
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7: It's Morning Edition from NPR News. I'm A. Martinez in Culver City, California.
8: And I'm Steve Inskeep in Washington, D.C. Good morning. The head of the World Health Organization arrives in Eastern Congo today, but he already has a pretty good idea of what he expects to find. Quote, a catastrophic collision of disease and conflict. Officials say more than 1,000 suspected cases of Ebola are the result of an outbreak in the eastern part of the country, over 200 suspected deaths. The epicenter is in Ituri province, where health workers are contending with fear, violence, and a ticking clock. Emmett Livingstone reports.
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1: 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I'm Elisa Tausi. 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The time is 7:42. And polls closed June 2nd in California's primary election, and NSPR will be your place to follow the results across the state and here in the North State. 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That's election night coverage Tuesday from 8 to 10 p.m. on North State Public Radio.
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6: For NSPR News, I'm Eric Adams. Butte County's only competitive supervisor race this election is in District 2, where Chico State Sociology professor Marianne Paiva is challenging incumbent Peter Durfee. NSPR's Ken Duvall spoke with both candidates. Today we'll hear from Paiva, starting with the issues she says matter most.
7: My top priority is water management. We are doing things today that are, and making decisions today that are putting the security of our water resources in jeopardy for generations to come. I'm very, very concerned that we will be making decisions, and I see those decisions being made today, that are going to put us in jeopardy, just like our neighboring counties of Glynn County and Colusa County have been, where we've seen large draws on the aquifer, which has resulted in hundreds of wells going dry. And we need to make sure that we're managing our creeks so that that way we're reducing the risk of floods.
8: Yeah, water is more and more a concern. It's perennial. But there are other issues facing the county: homelessness, mental health, addiction. What role do you think the county should play in addressing these problems?
7: There are a large portion of people who are experiencing homelessness, who have substance abuse issues, and also who have mental health issues. And so making sure from a county perspective that we are supporting and advocating and searching out new resources for funding to support residential care facilities, residential rehab facilities, detoxification centers, things like that is critical. And then, you know, making sure that we're approving growth, different types of housing, so that we have some transitional housing. We also have smaller homes and, you know, homes that can support people who are seeking that entry-level home for, you know, the average working family.
8: Public safety is always an issue. And in our area, wildfire preparedness, where you have some expertise, what specific steps would you support to improve emergency response, evacuation planning, wildfire resistance?
7: I fully support the passage of Major H. So, you know, being able to support things like the Sheriff's Department to make sure that they are staffed appropriately, to make sure that they have the resources is incredibly important. You know, making sure that we have fire protection that is ongoing. There are things that we're doing. We're always doing things like making sure that we don't have fuel buildup in places that are high risk. And it's something we have to do every single day. After the campfire, I conducted research with campfire survivors. There are things we can be doing from a county level, making sure we have wildfire safety zones, clear evacuation routes marked and labeled and have adequate signage up. I'm still not seeing that in most places. Widening roads like between Magalia and Butte Meadows, that road was widened. And so that saved, I don't even know how many lives during the campfire. We need to be doing those structural things from a county perspective, partnering with our city managers. And so that's what I don't see happening right now.
8: Butte County continues to grow and change. How do you think the county should balance housing and economic development with protecting rural communities and quality of life?
7: You know, I think there's always that balance between, I'm just gonna call it what it is a little bit, about that urban sprawl. I think number one, there are still a few places in our cities that are able to have some infill. But I think there's also some, you know, places in our long-term plans, we have places that are that have been approved for development. And, you know, we've had environmental review done. We've had all of that stuff done. And so, you know, so there are places still that we can grow. You know, as we grow, we need to be constantly looking and saying, is this still an appropriate place to grow? Is this a place that is not at risk of wildfire? But we also need to be asking those questions about water. Water doesn't just flow the same way for 30 years. It changes. And we've seen that change, particularly up on Rock Creek, up on Kiefer Slough. How do we ensure that we're not putting new subdivisions, not putting new houses in places that are at risk, particularly of fire and flood?
8: What would you push to invest more in, and where do you think the county needs to change direction?
7: The majority of a budget are actually personnel expenses. You have to make sure that the people who work for you are taken care of. That's the number one thing. And then you have to make sure that the facilities are taken care of. You know, we can find funding through grant resources by, you know, partnering with other agencies, making sure that what we're doing is not duplicative. We're not doing a great job at this point of reaching out to other counties to address our big issues like water. Call people, talk to people, walk the halls and say, what are you doing to address this? What are you doing to address that? How do we do this? You know, take all that information and try to figure out, how do we solve our own problems?
6: That was Marianne Paiva, who's running for the Butte County Board of Supervisors District 2 seat. Yesterday, we heard from incumbent Peter Durfee. You can find both interviews online later today at mynspr.org/elections. For NSPR News, I'm Eric Adams.
9: 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All that glitters may not be gold, but our show will be. 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
10: For Marketplace, I'm Novosafo. Good morning. Most companies are now using AI to help with hiring, about 90%, according to the World Economic Forum. But a new study from the Stanford Institute for Human-Centered AI finds that one such hiring tool, used by lots of companies, is often biased against Black and Asian applicants. Marketplace's Samantha Fields has more.
12: Anyone who's been job searching knows it's rough out there. Companies aren't posting many jobs, and when they do, they get tons of applications.
13: They almost have to use an algorithm in some way to be able to look through the number of applications that are coming in.
12: Sarah Banna at Chapman University says the AI tool she and her study co-authors looked at screens applicants by having them play behavioral video games. She says the company behind it actively tries to eliminate bias.
13: But what we find is they still end up with racial bias in the algorithm.
12: The AI discriminated against Black applicants in about 25% of jobs and against Asian applicants in about 15% of jobs. This is a tool that many companies are using. So Kathleen Creel, a co-author at Northeastern University, says if you apply to 5 different places,
14: it could be that the same system is actually screening your resume at all 5 of those. And so these 5 supposedly independent chances are no longer independent.
12: This is a real problem, says Aluk Mehta at the Center for Strategic and International Studies.
15: Unless companies take steps to really include human review and manage how these systems are being deployed internally, they're going to replicate patterns all across industry.
12: And people who are already marginalized in hiring could be marginalized even further. I'm Samantha Fields for Marketplace.
10: Let's do the numbers. The Dow is down just barely, 36 points, 0.1%. The S&P 500 index is up 0.3%. The NASDAQ Composite Index is essentially unchanged. Oil prices are seesawing a bit. There's reporting from Axios that U.S. and Iranian negotiators have reached a ceasefire extension agreement pending President Trump's approval. International benchmark Brent crude is up 0.3% at $94 per barrel. The Federal Reserve's preferred measure of inflation, the Personal Consumption Expenditures Price Index, shows April prices up 3.8% on an annual basis. That's as expected and hotter than inflation in March.
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10: Before the Iran war, about a third of the world's fertilizer shipped by sea moved through the Strait of Hormuz. And in the last 3 months, fertilizer prices have risen between 30% and 50%, according to the American Farm Bureau Federation. There were fears early on that such increases would force farmers to plant less. So we're checking in with economist Faith Parham of the Farm Bureau to see how things have shaken out. Good morning.
16: Good morning.
10: So the latest outlook from the Agriculture Department for this year projects that wheat production will be down, corn and rice production down. How much of that do you think is because of the Iran war disruptions?
16: So this first survey they do with farmers is done right at the end of February and beginning of March. So we might be seeing some changes in planting due to the conflict in Iran. And so when June comes around, they'll do their June acreage report. That's when farmers will tell us what they actually planted and not just what they intended to plant. We might see some more changes there. Soybeans are less nitrogen intensive, so they require less fertilizer. So we might see more shift to those soybean acres.
10: A lot of what farmers here grow are global commodities. So from the consumer perspective, if yields are affected globally, what does that mean for consumers and what should they be expecting either this fall or early next year?
16: So it's because these are global commodities, you know, things like barley, corn, and wheat, all these, you know, used in some sort of production. If there is a global shortfall and we see yields really dropping in other countries, we will see those prices go higher, which could translate to higher food prices. But it is really early to tell. We'll have to see what yields coming out of the rest of the world look like when their crop season ends. Really, also a big thing, too, is fuel prices. Agriculture is a very trucking intensive industry. So higher diesel prices will make, you know, things more expensive for the farmer. We've seen farm margins in the negative for the last 3 years going on 4. So it'll continue to strain that farm economy, but also just be more expensive to move those products.
10: And what accounts for the losses prior to the disruptions caused by the Iran war?
16: So record high production expenses. Since the COVID-19 pandemic, we've seen a wave of inflation that really hasn't subsided in ag input costs, things like the seed, the fertilizer, the chemicals they use, their equipment, all of these things, labor has become really expensive for farmers across the country. And all of those production expenses continue to add up while farmers continue to get paid very little for their crops. So farmers are price takers. So just because their production expenses are going up doesn't mean they get to charge more for their commodity. They just have to accept that global price for it. And so we've seen losses across the farming community.
10: Are you seeing, you know, more consolidation, more people choosing to leave farming completely?
16: Yes, so we have seen an increase in the number of farm bankruptcies, but also farm closures. Farm bankruptcies are only for folks that make the majority of their money farming, and most of our farms across the country are dual income households or they work other jobs to make the farming math out. So we've seen an increase of farm closures. And what we're also seeing is more and more kids that don't want to come back to the farm after leaving school. Right now, the economic situation is very bleak, and so it's harder and harder to get those young folks back to the farm to continue those family farms. So we've seen, you know, 6-7 generation farms, you know, close their gate and sell. Most of this land is staying in agriculture, not all of it, but most of it. But we're again seeing more consolidation into larger operations. We are seeing families combine to, you know, incorporate and have bigger family farms to make sure that they can stay afloat.
10: Faith Parham is an economist with the American Farm Bureau Federation. Thank you very much.
16: Thank you.
10: I'm Nova Safo with the Marketplace Morning Report. 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
4: Good morning. The United States fired on Iran, something an official characterized as an effort to maintain the ceasefire. Iran says it struck back. So is the war back on? It's Morning Edition from NPR News. Pictures of people's eyes are like fingerprints. ICE wants to take more of them to identify immigrants here illegally. I'm Steve Inske.
17: And I'm A. Martinez. The agency plans to deploy 1,500 scanners and get access to an iris database. And dancer Jen Freeman used her art as a form of therapy. Watching a docuseries about Amy Schumer led her to a doctor's office and an autism diagnosis. It's Thursday, May 28th. On this day in 1957, two New York baseball teams got permission to move to California if they left together. So the Giants and Dodgers did. News is next.
18: Live from NPR News in Washington, I'm Corva Coleman. The White House says the U.S. is planning a facility in Kenya for Americans who may have been exposed to the Ebola virus. There is a growing outbreak in East Central Africa. As NPR's Ping Huang reports, the White House plan is drawing criticism.
19: The U.S. took a leading role in the 2014 Ebola outbreak. It's taking a different tactic now. Then, the U.S. sent thousands of trained responders to the affected region and brought them back to the U.S. Now, the White House says they'll send Americans who may have been exposed to the virus and aren't showing symptoms to a facility they're standing up in Kenya. Dr. Dan Jernigan, who led CDC's response during the 2014 outbreak, says the policy discourages aid workers.
20: If they can't even rely on the federal government to help them get back if they get sick, that is a chilling message for those that are willing to really go and help.
19: U.S. Secretary of State Marco Rubio has said the current administration, quote, cannot and will not allow any cases of Ebola to enter the United States. Ping Huang, NPR News.
18: The Justice Department has opened an investigation into the writer E. Jean Carroll over potential perjury tied to her civil lawsuits against President Trump. It's the latest probe to target a perceived enemy of the president's. NPR's Ryan Lucas has more.
0: The investigation into E. Jean Carroll is being handled by the U.S. Attorney's Office in Chicago. That's according to a person familiar with the matter who spoke on condition of anonymity. The investigation is examining whether Carroll committed perjury in a deposition tied to civil lawsuits she brought against Trump. Carroll won a $5 million civil judgment against Trump for sexually abusing her decades ago and another $83 million judgment against him in a defamation suit. The Justice Department did not respond to a request for comment. The investigation is the latest launched by the Trump DOJ against the president's critics or perceived political adversaries. Ryan Lucas, NPR News, Washington.
18: California Democratic Governor Gavin Newsom signed a bill to ban law enforcement from interfering in elections ahead of the state's primary next week. The bill was authored after a California sheriff seized hundreds of thousands of ballots earlier this year. From member station KVCR, Madison Aument reports.
21: The new law makes it a crime for law enforcement authorities to seize ballots from election officials. It also bans them from accessing voting equipment and lists without a court order. Newsom says the law strengthens election integrity amid challenges from local and federal officials.
22: We have to clarify the rules of engagement. That's why this legislation is important. There are fines associated with this and jail time, 3 years.
21: The fine for taking ballots is $1,000. In February, Riverside County Sheriff Chad Bianco, who's a Republican and running for governor, seized 650,000 ballots from a vote to redraw the state's congressional map to favor Democrats. For NPR News, I'm Madison Aument in San Bernardino.
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6: For NSPR News, I'm Eric Adams. Shasta County has experienced an exodus of prosecutors in recent months, leading to a severe staffing shortage. The attorneys who are leaving say their pay hasn't been adjusted to keep up with the rising cost of living in California. Adam Gershowitz is a criminal law professor at William & Mary Law School in Virginia. He says low pay isn't just a problem in Shasta County. It's happening in district attorney's offices across the country.
23: People have families, they have children, they have a rent or a mortgage to pay, and if they have to work all the time for very little money, at a certain point, a lot of them are going to say, I'm just going to do something else.
6: Gershowitz says prosecutors are also facing growing workloads, often spending hours or days reviewing cell phone and police body cam footage. He says when district attorney's offices are understaffed, it can strain the entire criminal justice system. Shakespeare returns to Cedar Grove Meadow in Bidwell Park this weekend. This season's Shakespeare in the Park production is The Tempest. Director Aaron Harst says its themes of revenge and forgiveness feel especially timely right now.
24: It sort of represents this time and place for us right now as a culture and a society where there is a lot of discord and conflict. And I do really believe that there's a potential for reconciliation and connection.
6: Legacy Stage is bringing the production to life outdoors. Harst is proud to continue Chico's long tradition of outdoor theater.
24: Such a need for folks who want to work in theater, and for our patrons who love to see high-quality, innovative storytelling. And that's why we do it.
6: The Tempest opens on June 4th. More at mynspr.org. For NSPR News, I'm Eric Adams.
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1: 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The time is 8:06. And California voters are casting ballots in the state's primary election, with Election Day coming up on June 2nd. 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
1: And this is member-supported North State Public Radio. The time is 8:19. I'm Eric Adams. A Butte County judge heard arguments yesterday over the legal fight surrounding Chico's stalled downtown revitalization project. A group of Chico residents wants Mayor Casey Reynolds' vote against the project thrown out, saying she had a conflict because she owns Schubert's Ice Cream and Candy downtown. Reynolds' attorney says there's no solid evidence the project would meaningfully affect the mayor's business. Judge Tamara Mossbarger said she'll issue a written ruling in the next few days. Looking at weather today, mostly sunny, but with some chances of thunderstorms. In Chico, a high of 75 degrees and a low of 57. In Redding, also a high of 75 and a low of 56. Coming up, voters in Butte County's District 2 are deciding the county's only contested supervisor's race this election. We'll hear from challenger Marianne Paiva later in Morning Edition about why she's running. We heard from incumbent Peter Durfee. Find interviews for both candidates later today at mynspr.org/elections.

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1: Everybody expects some rowdy fans at sporting events, but what about rowdy drones?
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1: I'm Scott Detrow. As the FIFA World Cup nears, the FBI is training law enforcement to stop a growing threat in the U.S. skies, malicious drones. That's on the next All Things Considered from NPR News.

0: On his America First campaign promises, Trump fortify gains among men, made inroads with Latino and African Americans and young voters, and swept all the swing states and won. Republicans face a challenging political environment this midterm election year. Democrats believe they have a path at flipping the U.S. Senate, and NPR's Stephen Fowler sums up the map.
1: Democrats need to hold on to the Senate seats in Georgia and Michigan and flip four of the following: North Carolina, Maine, Ohio, Iowa, Texas, Alaska.
0: That's NPR's Stephen Fowler reporting. From Washington, this is NPR News.
2: For NSPR News, I'm Eric Adams. The North State could see another round of unsettled weather today. The National Weather Service says showers and isolated thunderstorms are possible in the mountains, foothills, and northern parts of the valley. The outlook calls for patches of brief heavy rain, small hail, gusty winds, and lightning. Temperatures are expected to be cooler than usual through the start of the weekend. Shasta County has lost six prosecutors in the last few months. NSPR's Claudia Brancart reports it's a problem happening across the country.
3: Prosecutor Nolan Weber says he's leaving Shasta for a role in nearby Butte County, where he'll get paid a lot more for the same job.
4: I'm going to go from making $117,000 or so a year to $200,000 a year. I mean, why would I stay here?
3: Shasta County's non-competitive pay has fueled a severe prosecutor shortage. Earlier this month, the DA said the staffing crisis could force her office to delay or even drop up to 30% of cases. Adam Gershowitz is a criminal law professor at William & Mary Law School in Virginia. He says district attorney's offices of all sizes are struggling to hire and retain prosecutors.
5: There are places where the whole office has quit. Like, even the elected prosecutor has quit. And, like, the state has to figure out a way to handle that county.
3: Gershowitz says several factors are driving the crisis. That includes heavier workloads tied to technology. For instance, prosecutors now spend hours, sometimes days, reviewing footage before trial. He says another thing is that not as many young people want to be prosecutors.
5: After George Floyd in 2020, I think a lot of folks coming out of law school in their 20s said, like, you know, is that a job that I want to be doing? Do I want to be on the side of the police or the prosecution?
3: Gershowitz says counties can help retain prosecutors with things like bonuses. But at the end of the day, he says what it all really comes down to is pay. In Chico, I'm Claudia Brancart.
2: And the only contested Butte County Board of Supervisors race is on the ballot this election. Just ahead, challenger Marianne Paiva discusses what she sees as the county's biggest challenges. Find interviews for both candidates later today at mynspr.org/elections. For NSPR News, I'm Eric Adams.
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7: It's Morning Edition from NPR News. I'm E. Martinez in Culver City, California.
8: And I'm Steve Inskeep in Washington, D.C. U.S. Immigration and Customs Enforcement, ICE, wants to look at you, looking at them. The agency plans to deploy hundreds of iris scanners around this country to identify people without legal status. So what are the privacy concerns about collecting biometric data this way? NPR's Meg Anderson reports.
9: One night last fall, Nereyi Mejias Cáceres was in her Chicago apartment with her husband and first-grade son when a Black Hawk helicopter filled with immigration officers descended on the building. Mejias spoke to NPR on a WhatsApp call from Venezuela. We spoke through an interpreter provided by the University of Chicago Immigrants' Rights Clinic, which is representing Mejias in a complaint against the federal government.
10: We were in our room. We were sleeping when they knocked on the door. They were pointing guns at us and they ordered us to leave.
9: Mejias fainted. When she came to, the officers took out a smartphone to take her photo. She had been crying and her eyes were swollen.
10: They asked me to open my eyes wide for the photo, so I did. I opened my eyes wide for the camera.
9: The officers were able to identify her. Mejia

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1: 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And election night is almost here. Polls close June 2nd in California's primary election, and NSPR will bring you the latest results from across the state and around the region. 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
3: Imagine the president rages. The government declares it doesn't appreciate your little jokes, bans you from TV. What's especially crazy is you never said one word. On the next Snap Judgment, silence speaks. Snap Judgment, do not miss it.
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4: Good morning, May Martinez. The number of hedgehogs in Europe has dropped by about half. The World Wildlife Fund wants to bring attention to that, so their latest live stream is dedicated to hedgehogs. The plan is to lure them with food at night when birds are less likely to steal it. Now, I've been checking in on the live stream for a while now, and all I've seen so far is a backyard in Finland with a bunch of empty bowls. Looks cool, looks great, but maybe not something you keep an eye on 24/7. It's Morning Edition.
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6: For NSPR News, I'm Eric Adams. Butte County's only competitive supervisor race this election is in District 2, where Chico State Sociology professor Marianne Paiva is challenging incumbent Peter Durfee. NSPR's Ken Duvall spoke with both candidates. Today we'll hear from Paiva, starting with the issues she says matter most.
7: My top priority is water management. We are doing things today that are, and making decisions today that are putting the security of our water resources in jeopardy for generations to come. I'm very, very concerned that we will be making decisions, and I see those decisions being made today, that are going to put us in jeopardy, just like our neighboring counties of Glynn County and Colusa County have been, where we've seen large draws on the aquifer, which has resulted in hundreds of wells going dry. And we need to make sure that we're managing our creeks so that that way we're reducing the risk of floods.
8: Yeah, water is more and more a concern. It's perennial. But there are other issues facing the county: homelessness, mental health, mm-hmm. Addiction. What role do you think the county should play in addressing these problems?
7: There are a large portion of people who are experiencing homelessness, who have substance abuse issues, and also who have mental health issues. And so making sure from a county perspective that we are supporting and advocating and searching out new resources for funding to support residential care facilities, residential rehab facilities, detoxification centers, things like that is critical. And then, you know, making sure that we're approving growth, different types of housing, so that we have some transitional housing. We also have smaller homes and, you know, homes that can support people who are seeking that entry-level home for, you know, the average working family.
8: Public safety is always an issue. And in our area, wildfire preparedness, where you have some expertise, what specific steps would you support to improve emergency response, evacuation planning, wildfire resistance?
7: I fully support the passage of Measure H. So, you know, being able to support things like the Sheriff's Department to make sure that they are staffed appropriately, to make sure that they have the resources is incredibly important. You know, making sure that we have fire protection that is ongoing. There are things that we're doing. We're always doing things like making sure that we don't have fuel buildup in places that are high risk. And it's something we have to do every single day. After the campfire, I conducted research with campfire survivors. There are things we can be doing from a county level, making sure we have wildfire safety zones, clear evacuation routes marked and labeled and have adequate signage up. I'm still not seeing that in most places. Widening roads, like between Magalia and Butte Meadows, that road was widened. And so that saved, I don't even know how many lives during the campfire. We need to be doing those structural things from a county perspective, partnering with our city managers. And so that's what I don't see happening right now.
8: Butte County continues to grow and change. How do you think the county should balance housing and economic development with protecting rural communities and quality of life?
7: You know, I think there's always that balance between, I'm just gonna call it what it is a little bit, about that urban sprawl. I think number one, there are still a few places in our cities that are able to have some infill. But I think there's also some, you know, places in our long-term plans, we have places that are that have been approved for development. And, you know, we've had environmental review done. We've had all of that stuff done. And so, you know, so there are places still that we can grow. You know, as we grow, we need to be constantly looking and saying, is this still an appropriate place to grow? Is this a place that is not at risk of wildfire? But we also need to be asking those questions about water. Water doesn't just flow the same way for 30 years. It changes. And we've seen that change, particularly up on Rock Creek, up on Kiefer Slough. How do we ensure that we're not putting new subdivisions, not putting new houses in places that are at risk, particularly of fire and flood?
8: What would you push to invest more in, and where do you think the county needs to change direction?
7: The majority of a budget are actually personnel expenses. You have to make sure that the people who work for you are taken care of. That's the number one thing. And then you have to make sure that the facilities are taken care of. You know, we can find funding through grant resources by, you know, partnering with other agencies, making sure that what we're doing is not duplicative. We're not doing a great job at this point of reaching out to other counties to address our big issues like water. Call people, talk to people, walk the halls and say, what are you doing to address this? What are you doing to address that? How do we do this? You know, take all that information and try to figure out, how do we solve our own problems?
6: That was Marianne Paiva, who's running for the Butte County Board of Supervisors District 2 seat. Yesterday, we heard from incumbent Peter Durfee. You can find both interviews online later today at mynspr.org/elections. For NSPR News, I'm Eric Adams.
0: Coming up on Blue Dot, we'll be joined by British author and humorist Dominic Frisby. In his new book, The Secret History of Gold, he tracks the fascinating story of this most precious element from before the Earth even existed through the invention of currency, gold rushes, and wars fought to gain or hold on to this nearly indestructible metal. All that glitters may not be gold, but our show will be. Join us.
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9: Good morning. This is the California Report. I'm Adi Bolaños in San Francisco. Hundreds of University of California faculty members are calling on the system to reinstate standardized testing requirements for science, technology, engineering, and mathematics applicants. In a letter to the UC Board of Regents, teachers say many STEM students are not prepared for college-level classwork, especially math. A report last year out of UC San Diego found a huge increase in the number of incoming first-year students whose math skills were below high school level. The UC system voted in 2020 to make standardized tests like the SAT and ACT optional for applicants before fully eliminating the requirement by 2025. Now, let's turn to elections. The state's June primary is this upcoming Tuesday. With that in mind, Governor Gavin Newsom has signed a bill providing some additional protections for California election workers and voters. Among other measures, it prohibits law enforcement from, quote, interfering with the administration of an election, a clause apparently inspired by Riverside County Sheriff Chad Bianco's seizure of ballots from 2025, which was halted by the California Supreme Court. Bianco is currently running for governor. Newsom says this is the first of several pieces of legislation he hopes will relieve anxiety about the fairness of elections. Anxiety, he says, was spurred by the behavior of President Trump.
10: He doesn't believe in fair and free elections. He believes in competitive authoritarianism. And he's become so delusional that I think he's almost starting to believe in his own BS about winning all these elections. And he won in California and he won, in 2020.
9: The bill, SB 73, will take effect in time for next week's primary election. Just a few months ago, there had been some rumblings that the California governor's race could come down to two Republican candidates, which would be a rare sight in the state. But a new poll shows Democrat Javier Becerra and Republican Steve Hilton are leading the still very crowded field. KQED politics correspondent Marisa Lagos reports.
11: The survey from the Public Policy Institute of California is the latest poll to indicate it's highly unlikely the state could end up with two Republicans in a November runoff. It found Becerra in the top spot with 23%, followed by Hilton at 20%. Survey director Mark Baldessari says Becerra got a big boost from the implosion of former Representative Eric Swalwell's campaign amid sexual assault allegations.
12: Swalwell's exit led to support for Becerra, who spoke to Democrats about something that really mattered to them, that he had experience taking on Donald Trump.
11: Democrat Tom Steyer, who spent more than $200 million of his own money, trails at 15%. For the California Report, I'm Marisa Lagos.
9: This week, we've been looking at the rise of generational change candidates in Democratic primaries. That's a politician who has positioned themselves as a fresh, modern alternative to long-term incumbents. Think passing the torch to millennials or Gen Zers who are more focused on climate and healthcare for all. Well, Prop 50, the ballot measure voters passed in November, has opened up an opportunity for one of those change candidates to emerge in the race for Congressional District 3, which stretches from Sacramento to Lake Tahoe. Cap Radio's Laura Fitzgerald reports.
13: Sacramento's Arden Arcade neighborhood is dotted with pawn shops, big box stores, and chain restaurants mixed in with single-family homes. It's also where you can find pretty much any car dealership. Thanks to Prop 50, this part of Sacramento was sewn into California's 3rd Congressional District with the goal of making it more Democratic-leaning. Chris Bennett is one of the candidates hoping to turn the district blue. He stopped by a strip mall here on his way to a campaign event. Bennett is 36 years old, a veteran, and self-described leftist. He also says he draws inspiration from Democratic icons like Senator Bernie Sanders and New York Mayor Zohran Mamdani.
14: We are trying to do a grassroots takeover of Congress, and most of us are young, you know, like millennials. In order for us to actually have a shot at a better future, we need to get power and use that power.
13: Bennett has an active social media presence and has been knocking on doors. His pitch? Both the Republican and Democratic establishment have failed us.
14: So I quit my job to run for Congress because it's the decisive point of our democracy. With the power of the purse, the power to impeach, and the power to actually fix our broken system and make it work for all of us.
13: In addition to saving democracy, Bennett's in favor of Medicare for all. He's also for taxing billionaires more and tuition-free public colleges and trade schools. Bennett sees his candidacy as part of a larger trend to spark change within the Democratic Party. And his main opponent is 61-year-old Democratic Congressman Ami Berra. Berra is a medical doctor and has represented parts of Sacramento for more than a decade.
15: I appreciate the young people that are engaged in wanting to run, but Congress is a lot more than just yelling loudly. It's also about the art of negotiation, the art of getting to 218 votes so you can move legislation through the House.
13: Berra says that's why he's running again, because he has the experience to make that happen. He says the most important task right now is for the Dems to reclaim the House in order to make people's lives easier.
15: And at this moment in time when so many families in Sacramento and across this country are hurting, I think it would be a mistake to toss that seniority out.
13: Bear is seen as a more moderate member and part of the Democratic establishment. He touts his record of helping constituents navigate the bureaucratic morass of government and returning taxpayer dollars to his community. And his message appears to be resonating. Right now, Barra is considered the frontrunner. Outside O'Reilly's Grocery, which sits on the corner where the region's three congressional districts meet, Mark James, a longtime Sacramento resident, says he's already voted for Ami Barra. The reason behind his vote?
16: Experience, a little more trust. I know he used to be up in the east side of the valley over there, but yeah, just experience and trust and he's going to do what he says.
13: James says he welcomes change candidates, but he voted for the politician he knows. For the California Report, I'm Laura Fitzgerald in Sacramento.
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9: And that is the California Report for Thursday, May 28th. We're a production of KQED News. I'm Adi Bolaños. 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
19: From WHYY in Philadelphia, this is Fresh Air. I'm Tanya Mosley. Today, actor Alfre Woodard. She stars in the new Netflix series, The Burrows, a supernatural mystery from the executive producers of Stranger Things, and leads an ensemble of actors all over 60. Woodard says it's one of the reasons she signed on. And we go back to her first Emmy in 1984 for her role in Hill Street Blues, where she played a mother whose child was killed by a police officer. A story that feels different to watch in 2026. Woodard says she learns something with every role she takes on.
20: The longer you do it, the more fine-tuned you are at it. We're constantly in the process of becoming more of our true selves.
19: We also talk about the impact that her lead role in Clemency continues to have on her and on the network of Black actresses she's built over four decades. First News.
21: Live from NPR News, I'm Lakshmi Singh. Inflation has moved in the wrong direction. NPR's Scott Horsley reports on the Commerce Department's latest price data.
22: Consumer prices in April were up 3.8% from a year ago, according to the Commerce Department's inflation yardstick, which is closely watched by the Federal Reserve. That's a bigger annual increase than the previous month. Prices rose 0.4% between March and April, driven in part by higher gasoline prices sparked by the war with Iran. Stripping out volatile energy and food prices, so-called core inflation was 3.3% for the 12 months ending in April. A separate report from the Commerce Department shows the U.S. economy grew a little more slowly in the first 3 months of the year than initially reported. GDP grew at an annual pace of 1.6% during the quarter, down from an earlier tally of 2%. Scott Horsley, NPR News, Washington.
21: A source tells NPR the Department of Justice is investigating E. Jean Carroll, the columnist who won a $5 million civil judgment against President Trump, who she says sexually abused her decades ago. She also won an $83 million judgment against Trump in a defamation suit. But now, a person familiar with the matter said on condition of anonymity that the U.S. Attorney's Office in Chicago is examining whether Carroll committed perjury in a deposition tied to the civil lawsuits. Health workers are fighting to contain a growing Ebola outbreak in the Democratic Republic of Congo, where more than 240 people are suspected to have died of the disease. Emmett Livingstone reports the response is facing a series of complications.
2: On the ground in Mongwalu, the gold mining town in eastern Congo at the epicenter of the Ebola outbreak, doctors say they're having a hard time. Some people think the disease is fake, and the town's hospital was attacked several times last week. This is making contact tracing, which is a crucial part of controlling Ebola's spread, extremely difficult. Complicating response efforts further is insecurity. Militia groups plague much of Ituri province, where there are the most cases. The WHO's Director General describes the situation as a, quote, catastrophic collision of disease and conflict.
21: Emmett Livingstone reporting, people in Iran are now able to go online. This is after more than 3 months of an internet blackout. During the U.S.-Israeli war on Iran, only top officials and regime loyalists could go online. Here's NPR's Aya Batrawi.
3: Iran's President Masoud Pezeshkian is backing the decision to loosen internet restrictions. Students in Iran need to go online to do end-of-year exams, while the private sector, already hurt by the war, needs access to do business. NetBlocks, which tracks internet activity in countries around the world, confirms connectivity has largely returned in Iran. But it notes people still face heavy filtering, like blocks on video and messaging apps, such as Instagram and WhatsApp. Some far-right officials in Iran are opposed to lifting restrictions on internet access and are pushing back.
21: This is NPR. The U.S. Supreme Court is siding with a black death row inmate in Mississippi who alleges racial bias in the makeup of the jury that convicted him. The nation's high court ruled in Terry Pitchford's favor by a vote of 5-4. More record-breaking heat is expected today in parts of Europe. NPR's Eleanor Beardsley has more from Paris.
4: What's known as a heat dome has trapped hot air coming from North Africa, causing the atmosphere to heat up day after day. It's a classic weather pattern, but scientists say it's being exacerbated by human-driven climate change. The European Union's Earth Observation Program, Copernicus, says Europe is heating twice as fast as the world average.
21: NPR's Eleanor Beardsley reporting. About one in five pregnancies now results in adverse outcomes such as diabetes and preterm births. NPR's Maria Godoy reports on new research in the journal JAMA.
23: As society has become more sedentary, researchers wanted to know how all that sitting affects pregnancy outcomes. So they recruited 500 women to wear activity trackers throughout their pregnancies. They found that people who spent more than 10 hours a day sitting had twice the risk of pregnancy complications compared to those who sat about 7 hours a day. Here's lead study author Bethany Barone Gibbs of West Virginia University.
24: It really was that prolonged sitting, so sitting more than an hour at a time, that was more strongly associated with having these complications.
23: She says even just standing or moving around a bit regularly helped cut the risks.
21: That's Maria Godoy. It's NPR.
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19: This is Fresh Air. I'm Tanya Mosley, and my guest today is award-winning actor Alfre Woodard. We've been watching her on television, film, and the stage for decades. She has played wives, mothers, nurses, friends, lovers, and prison wardens, women carrying their families through the ordinary and the unimaginable.
0: Her work, in a very real way, has become a record of American life. Now she's in a new sci-fi Netflix series called The Burrows, from the creators of Stranger Things. The Duffer brothers have said the show exists because they couldn't understand why no one had made another Cocoon since Cocoon, the 1985 film about retirees who discover a fountain of youth. Well, 40 years later, they've set their version in an upscale retirement community in New Mexico, where something supernatural is preying on the residents. Woodard plays Judy, a retired journalist who was sidelined in her career but hasn't let go of her instincts. She lives in the community with her husband, played by Clark Peters, and when a recent widower moves next door, Judy does what she's done her whole working life. She starts looking him up.
20: I found his wife's obituary.
5: Who?
20: Our new neighbor, Samuel Darwin Cooper. Born Chicago, Illinois, December 10th, 1953.
7: You gotta stop stalking people.
20: Not stalking. Investigating.
7: You're not a reporter anymore.
20: Journalist.
7: And that makes it stalking.
20: His wife died of a stroke 5 months ago. Oh, gosh, she was young. Not even 70. He worked for Northrop Grumman 35 years as an aeronautical engineer. So we know he's smart.
7: Education is not the learning of the facts, but the training of the mind to think.
20: Well, who said that?
7: Einstein. No, maybe Mr. Peabody. One or the other, I don't remember.
20: Art, I was thinking we should go for a walk today. Now, your doctor say you need exercise, real exercise, not the bendy-bendy stuff.
7: I can't. I'm playing golf with Maximo.
20: Well, are we still on for a film tonight? Dog Day Afternoon is playing at the Palace.
7: I'm sorry, I forgot. Loser buys dinner, and Max always loses, so, you know.
20: So, hey to Maximo.
7: Okie dokie. See you later.
0: The ensemble cast is mostly actors over 60. Alfred Molina, Gina Davis, Clark Peters, Dennis O'Hare, and Bill Pullman. Woodard earned an Oscar nomination in 1984 for Cross Creek. And over the decades since, she's been nominated for 18 Emmys, winning 4, and won a Golden Globe with roles in classics like Passion Fish, Crooklyn, 12 Years a Slave, and Clemency. Alfred Woodard, welcome to Fresh Air. It is such an honor to have you.
8: I am happy to be present with you, Tanya.
0: Okay, so let's get into it. I have a story that I have to ask you about regarding the set of The Burrows. So the story goes, there was an HR meeting on Zoom. And you and the other actors were behaving so badly, like middle schoolers that's been kicked out of class. And that just made me think, what is this set? What was it like?
8: It is... You know, just think about all the people that were in the back of the room and constantly being told, pipe down, sit down. That's not what we're not doing that now. And, you know, maybe there was HR when we were, you know, in our first decade or two in the business, but we didn't know about it or what they did. But now we have learned how to take care of environments, make them safe. Back in the day, you just had to, like, partner up and, you know, clan up and go, like, okay, don't mess with my friend again. Don't tell. You hurt her feelings. Come over here. We need to talk. That kind of stuff. But so we had this HR meeting. And, you know, I think it's more like over 65. And our showrunners, Jeff Addis and Will Matthews, they're, like, in their early to mid-40s. But... you know, most of us were people. People were saying things like, can you hear? I can't hear. Somebody said, hello. No one, none of us can hear you. We can't hear. And just being that.
0: Right.
8: And
0: rallying then, the class back
8: and then
0: together.
8: When we're hearing things like, you know, you can't call people honey. What about baby? No, you can't call people. What if you really like them? And somebody said, how can I say, you know, your butt looks really good in those jeans? No, definitely not. How will I know if my butt looks good if nobody tells me? So it was that kind of very, you know, irreverent kind of stuff going on. But just, you know, giggling and laughing. But that's, you know, that's our generation. And that's one of the things that I think we bring to the boroughs, and that, that Will and Jeff wrote in, but we expanded on it because, you know, they still haven't really shaved yet themselves at only mid-40s.
5: What were some of the things you had them change for sure, that you said, this is not what a 65-plus-year-old woman or group of friends would be doing living in a retirement community?
8: Well, I believe you haven't seen these seniors on camera before. Maybe you saw one, but they were sort of an outlier in a script and used as comic relief or something. But how we live, how we relax together, what we say to each other, and the fact that your chemistry, your sexual chemistry mm-hmm. only gets more particular and refined as it goes on. So, you know, there'll be some people like, oh, if my mom or my grandmom, a granddad was flirting, that would make me go, ew. It's like, no, how do you think you got here? Yeah. And flirting is love. It's a way of reaching out. It's what humans do. And when you have people that don't have to answer to anybody and they don't have to answer to society saying, what does that lady think she's doing showing her thighs at this age? Well, yeah, there's nobody to tell you no. And if they do, you can tell them where to go, because you can't tell somebody it was 60 nothing.
5: Well, that's the truth. Your character, Judy, is also in an open marriage with one rule, don't fall in love. Mm. And, of course, she does with Jack, who is Bill Pullman, played by Bill Pullman. But when Jack turns up dead, I'm not spoiling it here, but when he turns up dead, Judy is the one asking what really happened. And I want to play a clip where she's in the kitchen table with her neighbor Sam, played by Alfred Molina, telling him about her relationship with Jack for the first time. Let's listen.
8: Only rule was don't fall in love.
7: But you fell in love with Jack.
8: I did. I'm not deluded. I see the years etched across my face. I feel the weight of my body. But Jack saw a girl in me. He could see it. And he respected the woman.
7: Jack saw us the way we wish we were.
8: He was good. Now he's gone. Everybody loved Jack. And Jack certainly did love everybody. I was just one in the line.
7: That's not the way Jack described you.
8: What did he say?
7: He was seeing someone special.
5: That's Alfre Woodard and Alfred Molina in the new Netflix series, The Burrows. That line, Jack saw the girl in me, but also the woman, too. The way you land that line, it's just, it hits it, and it... Days after I watched it, I was kind of thinking about what the significance of that, because I think it's very rare to never where women are seen at a certain point in their lives for the totality of who they are.
8: That's one of the things that the guys heard me when I talked about it. This affair that she was having. And the relationship that Art and Judy have. Mm. And at first it seemed kind of suburban and like early 60s, if not late 50s.
5: Why? But In what way? What do you mean? Because of that whole idea of an affair within a neighborhood?
8: Yeah, like it's judgmental and within the strictures of a very strict, actually paternalistic kind of life that Americans led then. But I said, you know, the thing is, again, we are that generation. We do backstory. Any actor that's really going to work that will bring a character to life as a human being, you do your backstory. So you know where the history, you don't just say your lines, but you have to create a history for yourself from the time you were born all the way up to be able to say even one line if you're going to have people believe it. Mm. And so, you know, I decided that we went to Berkeley, the two of us. You know,
6: you and your husband.
8: Yeah. Art, who Clark Peters plays. We are at, you know, we're educated. We're black. We're in California. It's of that age. What would have been happening? All of San Francisco was lit up.
6: Free with, love.
8: Yeah. Mm-hmm. So, and also the Vanguard, the Panthers were in the Bay Area. So just know this is where we're coming from. But the thing is, what is it? And I said, yes, I might be 70, but Judy the girl is still there. Mm-hmm. And some people, you're sitting on the train or the bus or just in traffic, LA, and people look at white hair and all they see is a two-dimensional lady stoop there. It's like if you talk to that woman and look at the pictures from her in her 20s or 30s with her heels all the way over her head and her doing, you know, mm-hmm. tango, bouncing, whatever. But you wouldn't know that if you look at her and just look at her hair. And so that's the thing about accumulating years is people take away your humanity when they look at you, when they just observe you. Mm. But whatever you were doing or you are doing at 20 or 30 or 40, you think you discovered it? Oh, darling.
6: And it's
8: just
6: been
8: like
6: done.
8: Just like anybody playing music, anybody painting, the longer you do it, the more fine-tuned you are at it. Mm. We're constantly in the process of becoming more of our true selves. So look to your elders.
6: Let's take a short break. My guest is award-winning actor Alfre Woodard. We'll continue our conversation. 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
6: This is Cultivating Place, conversations on natural history and the human impulse to garden. From North State Public Radio, I'm Abra Lee. This week, we're in conversation with Brent Fig Figelstaller, horticulturist, landscape architect, educator, and devoted steward of trees, gardens, and public green spaces. From the cultivated collections and urban woodlands of Silburn Arboretum Friends, to classrooms, community gardens, and neighborhoods across Baltimore, Fig shares what it means to care deeply for plants and for the people and places connected to them. Fig and I explore public gardens as living classrooms, the quiet power of trees in city life, and how tending landscapes can cultivate resilience, curiosity, and belonging. Stay with us.
7: Live from NPR News, I'm Lakshmi Singh. The annual rate of inflation's gone up. The Commerce Department's out with a new report showing the rate of 3.8% last month compared to a year earlier. On a monthly basis, prices rose 0.4%. A federal judge in Washington, D.C. has refused to temporarily block an executive order from President Trump. It calls for restricting voting by mail. NPR's Hansi Lo Wang reports that another judge in Massachusetts is preparing to rule on the same order in the coming weeks.
8: U.S. District Judge Carl Nichols found it's too early for an emergency ruling that would block Trump's order because the order's main directives have not been carried out yet. This leaves in place, at least for now, Trump's latest executive order that tests the limits of the president's power under the Constitution. The order calls for the federal government to create lists of adult U.S. citizens in each state. It also calls for banning the U.S. Postal Service, which is a financial supporter of NPR, from delivering mail-in ballots to anyone not on those lists. Democrats and voting rights groups argued in court the Constitution gives power to state legislatures and Congress, not the president, to set federal election rules. Since Trump signed the order in March, it's been unclear whether and how it would actually affect voting by mail, which has continued for this year's midterm primary elections. Hansi Lo Wang, NPR News.
7: The Israeli military says a Hezbollah drone killed an Israeli soldier in northern Israel, and Israel is widening its offensive in Lebanon. Here's NPR's Daniel Estrin in Tel Aviv.
9: The soldier was killed and two other soldiers were wounded in the Hezbollah drone attack on a military area of northern Israel. The Israeli military is struggling to thwart increasing Hezbollah drone attacks, which have killed several other Israeli soldiers in recent weeks. In Lebanon, Israel says it has carried out a wave of attacks on Hezbollah targets around the southern Lebanese city of Tyre. Israel warned residents to leave nearly the entire city. Israel and Lebanon have been holding rare direct talks to try to end the fighting. Israeli and Lebanese officials are expected to meet again Friday at the Pentagon. Daniel Estrin, NPR News, Tel Aviv.
7: The Justice Department has charged a Google employee with using confidential information to bet on the site Polymarket. More from NPR's Bobby Allen.
9: Michele Spagnuolo is an Italian Google software engineer residing in Switzerland. Federal prosecutors say he gained access to internal documents showing who would be the most Googled person of the year in 2025. That led to $1.2 million in profit on Polymarket. He now faces commodities fraud, wire fraud, and money laundering charges. He had an initial court appearance in New York and has been released on bail. Last month, a U.S. military official was charged with profiting off of classified information about the capture of Venezuelan leader Nicolas Maduro. President Trump has vowed that prediction markets would thrive in his term. Despite the two cases, his administration has taken a mostly light-touch approach to the controversial industry. Bobby Allen, NPR News.
7: This is NPR News. A new analysis finds the United States continues to spend more on health care than similar countries and have worse outcomes. NPR Selena Simmons Defen explains American life expectancy is 79 years, nearly 3 years less than the average life expectancy in peer countries.
10: Every few years, the think tank, the Commonwealth Fund, does a major analysis comparing the U.S. to other countries like Canada, Australia, Japan, and Mexico. Minera Gunja, the lead author of the latest report, says the U.S. stands out in many negative ways. Americans spend more on healthcare, avoid care because of costs, and have more preventable deaths. The U.S. is also an outlier on universal health coverage.
11: In the U.S., we're kind of going backwards. We have bills now in place that are going to take health insurance away from millions of Americans.
10: She mentions major funding cuts to Medicaid and the Affordable Care Act marketplaces. Another point in the report, the U.S. has fewer primary care doctors and medical school graduates than peer countries. Selena Simmons Duffin, NPR News.
7: An uncanny resemblance to a certain president's distinctive hairdo and viral fame has saved a rare albino buffalo's life. In Bangladesh, the estimated 1,500-pound animal nicknamed Donald Trump for its golden tuft was slated to become a sacrificial offering during this week's Eid festivity celebrated by Muslims worldwide. But after images of the buffalo and its blonde locks went viral, the government intervened. I'm Lakshmi Singh, NPR News in Washington.
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13: This is Cultivate in Place. I'm Abra Lee. Today, I'm so happy to welcome Brent Fig Figelstaller, horticulturist, educator, landscape architect, and devoted caretaker of plants and people alike. As head gardener at Silburn Arboretum Friends, Fig's work invites people into deeper relationships with trees, public gardens, and the living landscapes that shape our everyday lives. Whether he's teaching plant identification, tending urban woodlands, or helping cultivate community green spaces, his approach reminds us that gardening is never just about plants. It's about connection, stewardship, curiosity, and care. Cultivate in Place family, please join me in welcoming Brent Fig Figelstaller as we explore public gardens, urban trees, lifelong plant love, and the ways cultivated places help nourish both communities and the human spirit. Fig, it is such a pleasure to have you here. Welcome to the show.
14: Hey, Abra. How are you? Thanks for having me.
13: I'm so happy that you're here. Baltimore, at the Silburn Friends Arboretum, you are the head gardener. And before I even start about the head gardener, tell me about baby Fig and how you even come to get to be in this world of gardening and head gardening and working at an arboretum.
14: Well, so I'm originally from rural Ohio, a tiny, tiny little town called Minford, Ohio. And I grew up on a farm there. I'm one of six. So there were a lot of us and, you know, always had a garden growing up, mm-hmm. Midwestern gardens, which are different. I'm learning than East Coast gardens.
7: Okay.
14: Veggie gardens, no raised beds, but 50-yard rows of tomatoes, that sort of thing.
7: And y'all have perfect black, rich soil, don't you, too?
14: It was a little clay heavy where I was.
7: Oh, okay.
14: The hills
7: okay.
14: of southern Ohio. But, yeah, the rest of Ohio has phenomenal agricultural soils.
7: Okay.
14: But, yeah, I think my first autonomous garden experience was I raised pumpkins as a kid for sale.
7: Mm-hmm.
14: And for whatever reason, the gourds kind of spoke to me.
7: Okay.
14: All the shapes, all the forms. I just kind of fell in love with them. And it was even growing up on a farm, it was the first time in my young head that I realized that there could be tangible, there's plenty of intangible values in plants, right? We know that on this show, but it was the first time I realized there was monetary value to some of the things mm-hmm. we grew, that I could sell those, and I enjoyed doing it.
7: I wanted to ask you too, your farm, because I grew up going to a farm on the weekend down in Barnesville, Georgia, where my mom was from. So it was a self-sufficient family farm, and they would sell a cow or two to pay the taxes, but overwhelmingly the farm was for them. So was your farm just a self-sufficient family farm for you and your parents and your siblings, or were you all selling a crop outside of your pumpkins, obviously?
14: Yeah, I took lead on the pumpkins, but commercially it was corn and soy, winter wheat, hay, straw. When I was much younger, cattle.
7: Okay.
14: It's a small Midwestern farm, about 300 acres. A lot of them out there are much, much larger.
7: And that's, I would have never thought that 300 acres was a small farm. So,
14: yeah.
7: So Fig, you go from selling pumpkins and y'all selling your family's crops and sometimes cattle, and you move on. I read that you have a background in anthropology and Latin American studies, which is it's far removed from pumpkins, in my opinion. So just connect the dot there. How, did you just decide you were over the gourds and wanted to take a different path, or did you always see coming back to the plant world?
14: You know, I didn't know I'd wind back up in this. I thought, Minford, Ohio is a one stoplight town that it doesn't change colors. It's a four-way flasher. So it's pretty small town.
7: Mm-hmm.
14: And I had big aspirations to leave the state, leave the country, and travel the world. And I thought studying anthropology would get me there.
7: Mm-hmm.
14: In fact, my first foray in anthropology was actually as a high school student. Some of the kids got to do job shadow programs in their senior year, and I knew I had wanted to study anthropology. A lot of kids, go to the doctor's office, go to the law firm.
7: Mm-hmm.
14: And I wound up living with the Amish over spring break.
7: Okay.
14: To learn about what that culture is. That was the nearest culture that was quite different from ours growing up.
7: It is a fascinating culture. When I was at Longwood, there was a huge Amish community outside of Kennett Square. And it was eye-opening, to say the least.
14: So fascinating.
7: Mm-hmm.
14: To live so close to that and know so little about it.
7: Yeah. Yeah.
14: So.
7: And their food and furniture is just world class.
14: Right?
7: It really is. Yeah, for sure. And with your job traveling, one of the things that really stood out to me is you talk about connecting your passion about connecting people and landscapes. Did that come from you traveling and seeing other places in the world that you wanted to do that and make it like a full circle with gardening and horticulture and landscape
14: yeah.
7: architecture?
14: You know, I think that kind of just happened. I think when you grow up in a rural landscape and experience really direct human connection with that landscape, whether it's, monetary or just cultural, you see that everywhere you go. And in any of the travels I was fortunate enough to go on, most of which were in Latin America and South America. I think of the things witnessed, some of these agricultural communities, what really stuck with me was that they also had a very similar relationship with the land, through farming, whether it was subsistence or otherwise.
15: And I would imagine you had a lot of connection to the communities there because of your upbringing in rural America.
14: I did. It was fascinating to, traveling through Mexico and learning about the back end of trade agreements like NAFTA. And, we grow corn, and of course, corn's domesticated originally in that area. And it was so fascinating to make those connections as a young person.
15: Mm-hmm. Mm-hmm. And so you leave Latin America, and the way that I meet you is, you're establishing your career and you're head gardener at Silborn Arboretum Friends, which is the city of Baltimore's public arboretum. Will you tell us a little bit about Silborn?
14: Yeah. So Silborn is what I like to think of as Baltimore's best kept secret that we don't want to be a secret. Mm-hmm. It is a 200-acre kind of oasis tucked in the north central kind of corner mm-hmm. of Baltimore City. And like many of the parks within Baltimore, and I would imagine other cities, this is a former estate. The original, city line would have been south of here, and this would have been someone's country estate. And in this case, it's a mining magnate, Jesse Tyson.
15: Okay.
14: And there's a great irony here in that he made, his millions mining chromite, which they use for chromium and paint and things like that. And he has had the Baltimore Chrome Works, which is now a Superfund site, or was till recently, in the harbor. So on one hand, there's this preserved oasis up here. And then down there, all the, industrial mess left behind. So it's got a fascinating history. But we're a public park at our most fundamental. And then up from there, we call ourselves a public garden, and then an arboretum.
15: And I want you to talk to us about what, as your role as a head gardener, what is a head gardener? What do head gardeners actually do?
14: Yeah.
15: Or at least what do they do at the Silborn Arboretum Friends?
14: Yeah, it'd be interesting to survey head gardeners, and maybe it'd be easier to say what do you not do?
15: Oh, okay. Tell us what you don't do. You're right, because our past guest, John Sonier, is the head gardener for the British Embassy in D.C., so y'all really be getting busy outside. So I don't know if anybody works harder than head gardeners. So you're right. What don't you do? And what do you do?
14: So my role here has changed slightly over the years, and I've been fortunate enough to kind of participate in that change. But my role here is primarily looking after, we co-steward this property with Baltimore City Rec and Parks. I work mainly with the horticulture division. Okay. They're based here on the property. And then we work a little bit with the forestry department as well. Since Silborn is kind of 200 acres and about one third of that is cultivated and two thirds are urban woodland. So we kind of have a hand in both the woodland and the cultivated area, but most of my time is spent in the cultivated area. Mm-hmm. The Silborn Arboretum Friends, we run a lot of educational programming that I kind of dovetail with. We, as a friends group, curate the collections. We help manage all the data associated with having an arboretum.
15: Mm-hmm.
14: We run a volunteer program, an intern program. We teach classes here, which I teach some of those. One day I might be cutting down trees. The next we're planting. The next, in the office. It really runs the gamut. And I love that about it.
15: And I wanted to ask you, too, you all do a really great job with sustainability. And this is, it's not off the subject, but it's on the subject. But Silborn was the first place I saw. And it's not TMI, y'all. I don't want y'all to think that. But those toilets there, you use them.
14: Oh, in the Vollmer Center.
15: Thank you. In the Vollmer Center. And tell us what the Vollmer Center is. And tell this wonderful podcast why I would even ask you about your sustainable toilets. I had never seen anything like that in my life, because that was directly related to the arboretum and environmentalism.
14: Yeah. Yeah. Well, in many ways, Silborn for as far as city parks go, is, you know, kind of at the forefront of much of the push for more sustainable building and things like that. And in 2008, I believe, they begun the construction of the Vollmer Center, which is a welcome center, essentially, for the mm-hmm. for the Arboretum. It's home to the Federated Garden Clubs of Maryland and the Horticultural Society of Maryland. But yeah, the toilets there, it's there are many green practices built into that building, whether they've got a green roof and these composting toilets, which are fascinating to use.
15: Because
14: they have a fan that actually draws air away through the plumbing system and outside.
13: This is Cultivate in Place. I'm Abra Lee. We're in conversation with Brent Fig Figelstaller, and we just got to hear what all he tackles at the Silburn Arboretum Friends, including the innovative and maybe a little funny composting toilets. We'll be right back.

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I'm Elisa Towsey. You're listening to Cultivating Place. And California voters are casting ballots in the state's primary election, with Election Day coming up on June 2nd. 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That's election night coverage Tuesday from 8 p.m. to 10 p.m. on North State Public Radio.

0: This is Cultivate in Place. I'm Abra Lee. We're back now to our conversation with Fig as we continue our discussion about sustainability, specifically what they're doing at the Silburn Arboretum Friends.
1: We're always dealing with kind of the lay gardener, not always the expert. And much of what we do is geared toward that. So we try to do a lot of demonstration here in how we garden. And we want it to be tangible. One thing we've gotten a lot of traction on lately are, for one, we're always trying to leave debris longer, right? We know that ecologically that is far better than cutting things early. So we're constantly trying to make aesthetic improvements in stances that, hey, it's okay to leave things. A lot of Baltimore City gardeners, that might be a new idea. They can come here and see that and hopefully, kind of grasp some of the beauty in leaving things.
0: And by leaving things, you mean leaving the brown leaves on a flower after it's bloomed? Could you give some examples of that?
1: Yeah. We leave a lot of the debris up as long as we can into the spring. So stems in particular, we garden with stems often. We get a lot of, not as much as in the summer, but a lot of winter traffic and the beds look empty when it's all gone. So we leave it. It looks great with our mid-Atlantic snow, which is never, usually not too heavy. And then in the summer, we leave a lot of that debris in kind of these habitat towers throughout the gardens, which almost, if I'm, drawing on some agricultural past, kind of look like the corn fodder shocks of those Amish fields, It gives kind of a human feel to this naturalistic aesthetic, which is kind of fun. And we get a lot of questions about it.
0: I will say that my yard in Atlanta, you make me feel so good because I leave everything all the time just because I don't have time to get to it. So now I'm going to explain that to my neighborhood that Fig, the head gardener, Silver, said, I'm doing the right thing by the environment. And mine is just based on being a working girl and just can't even get to it. So I'm glad to know that I'm actually doing sustainable practices.
1: We're shifting a narrative, right?
0: Yes, exactly.
1: All storytelling.
0: Yes. And since you're at the Arboretum, and it is a really large, beautiful property, what do you think is one of the most rewarding aspects of managing such a large garden and tree collection and plant collection?
1: I think for me, it's general daily interactions with the public. I've spent more than several years working in private landscape architecture practice, and client time was with maybe a couple people at a handful of meetings, and I get to interact with the public and see them experience, this time of year we have a lot of our alliums blooming, gorgeous blooms that make people stop and take pictures and see if they can identify it with their phones. It's really gratifying to experience that.
0: I would agree. At Oakland Cemetery, where I work, historic Oakland Cemetery in downtown, it's the same thing. It's the public and coming in and them being wild and awed. And I don't know, just seeing them really forget about whatever they were thinking about coming into Oakland. It's really nice to see people. My therapist would say that would be called mindfulness, when you're just not thinking about anything. And that's something that I notice with so many of our visitors. And that's significant because in Baltimore and in Atlanta, because these are major urban cities, it is very hard to not think about anything. But the space that you and your team and the Baltimore Parks system and your volunteers curate does help people it frees their mind.
1: For sure. It's a major public health benefit. And whether people recognize that or not, I love seeing it on their faces, right? It's
0: absolutely
1: so special.
0: It is. It's really special. And I want to shift a little bit. We'll get back to talking about the Arboretum. You mentioned your background in landscape architecture. You also do teaching at Morgan State University, a historically Black college university in Baltimore, right?
1: Yep.
0: Okay. I wanted to make sure. So in Baltimore, I wasn't sure with the DMV in Maryland. I'm like, am I in Virginia? Am I, Maryland? What am I in? So I just wanted to make sure I had that right. And with that, landscape architecture, it is described sometimes in some places as design, planning, managing land from community gardens to larger parks. What, in your own words, what is landscape architecture and what do landscape architects do? Because I feel like out of all the roles, whether it's head gardener or floriculturist or tree manager, landscape architecture, I think it terrifies a lot of people. Like, what do y'all do? It just seems so intimidating.
1: Sure. Well, it's quite broad, right? Because it can include things kind of on the environmental end, things on the private residential end, and then things in the civic landscape or the public landscape. It dabbles in planning and it dabbles in high design. And I think, you know, that's what I find intimidating about it is just how broad it is. It's really the design of everything outdoors, whether that's a graded topography on a golf course, or tree plantings on a street, or someone's, you know, ornate pool and gazebo, you know, behind their second home or first home. It's all encompassing in that way. They delineate wetlands also. So, I mean, it's just a massive field. And I think that's what's so interesting about it too.
0: And with your students, what are you seeing is there an increase in interest in landscape architecture? Could you give us even an idea of the genders? Are you seeing more women in it? Like, tell us about like your class and what you're seeing there.
1: Yeah. Well, I think landscape architecture and arguably horticulture are not terribly diverse fields, in my opinion. You know, I haven't taught in a couple semesters there, but I taught their plants class.
0: Yes.
1: And it was woody plants, and I got to use the arboretum for a classroom, which was just phenomenal. The students, you know, small groups of students, it's a smaller program. I would say of the years, it was predominantly female, which was awesome to see. I think architecture often has so much patriarchal history tied to it, right? And it was really exciting to see these young people even jumping from an architecture program into landscape architecture. I think there's something about plants that draw people to landscape architecture in particular.
0: And what are your thoughts on how to get, when I say young people, I mean young, like middles. I don't feel like middle schoolers or even, I would say it's a very small fraction of high schoolers that even know what a landscape architect is. Where do you feel like that starts? Does it start even younger to even translate that that's a career possibility? How would you talk to the little baby figs out there and tell them, like, you really can do this if doctor, lawyer, engineer isn't for you? Or firefighter. Yeah.
1: Well, I think it happens on both ends. I think it happens with, you know, mature adults and, you know, graduate students alike. If Morgan's program is an MLA, a master's program. So they're, you know, a little older. But I think you're onto it, that we often forget about the young students, like really young, like third grade. I mean, there's a reason, you know, I went through the Morgan program. And I found out about it after studying anthropology. So many people find out about horticulture and landscape architecture much later. And
0: yes,
1: at least here in Baltimore City, you know, one thing that Silver Number and Friends is really working toward is engaging young people here at the Arboretum. I mean, at young ages. So familiarizing them with nature at an early age. I also think on the older side of things, you know, like we can model careers to young people.
0: Yeah.
1: And it's going to be important for people that don't look like me to do that. Right. So I think it also starts with diversifying these programs.
0: Yeah. And it can be people that look like you, because we want the best people in the programs to be great leaders and make sure that we have a beautiful, healthy, sustainable world. So don't count yourself too short, Fig. You're doing a heck of a job. So I want to transition to another part of your teaching there. And to your point about landscape architecture, I really am the person. If you had told little baby Abra, well, my family calls me Abe, my close friends. So Abe and Fig, if somebody had come into my kindergarten class and said, you can be a garden historian one day, I actually would have been the kid that would be like, tell me more. Like that would have randomly appealed to me. I don't know how or why, but looking back, all of my friends are like, this is exactly what you should be doing. We could see this a mile away, but maybe we didn't have the language for it. But with your teaching there, another aspect that you've taught in the past, working at Morgan State, is a course in plant taxonomy. So head gardeners, garden historians, I threw myself a little pitch there, landscape architects, arboretum, so arborists. Tell us about plant taxonomy, because when I read that, all I was like, is that gymnosperm, angiosperm, monocot, dicot? Like, I just started having these flashbacks of horticulture in Auburn. And what do plant taxonomists do, and what are you teaching people there?
1: Yeah. So the intro to plants, the way it was taught, is the first course is really kind of the biological background in taxonomy. And taxonomy is just the classification of plants, how we break them down, whether they're woody, whether they're herbaceous, you know, what family they're in. We all remember that

0: Penis species.
1: You got it. You
0: King
1: got
0: Philip
1: it.
0: Just something. I don't remember. We'll put it in the notes. Yeah.
1: Exactly. It's really important for landscape architects to have that background in plants and understand how to communicate. I mean, that's their medium with which they create beautiful works and to understand kind of scientifically what that material is and how we classify it is, I think, critical. It's a language that's necessary to learn.
0: And I want to ask you some questions just for the everyday gardener, because you have the landscape architecture background, you've seen these beautiful landscapes from Ohio to Latin America. What are just some clutch garden design tips? Because spring is in full effect everywhere at this point. And I feel like I'm seeing them out. I mean, they've been outside in Atlanta, but you know, we all want to step it up. What would you say that are some good design tips that could be applicable anywhere to anybody who's just interested in stepping up their plant, you know, visual game?
1: Yeah, it's a great question. I think simply embracing, you know, foliage and texture, I think, is so important. And when I say texture, you know, I mean, grasses have a finer texture than, say, a hosta, right? So we often think far too much about bloom color. We should think more about foliage and how they mix and match, both in foliage color, but also texture.
0: Leaves, foliage, gotcha.
1: Yeah. Uh-huh. One that maybe isn't so clutch, but I'm really pushing these days, is I think we need to learn to embrace weeds a bit more. We create a lot of work for ourselves in discounting plants that we are told shouldn't be there. But they grow there anyway, so who's to say they shouldn't? There's a lot of phenomenal plants that are, you could save yourself a lot of time and stop pulling and let them bloom, and they're beautiful. Like, we grow a lot of fleabane daisies here. They come up in pinks or whites, and we like the pink ones more than the white ones. So, I tend to deadhead the pink ones or the white ones to save the pink. But, my staff were calling them fig bane there for a while because I wouldn't let them pull them. They're tremendous ground cover. They create these basal foliage rosettes. And, I think we could do ourselves a lot of favors and changing that mindset too.
0: Yeah, just not fighting it sometimes with the weeds, letting it go. Now, we're not saying invasive, y'all.
1: Let's
0: be clear, but you're just saying some of this is just, it's fine. You'll be fine if you just let it go a little bit. Yeah. Your team, I want to ask you, your team at the Arboretum there. And so not just what y'all are using, what are some of your personal favorites? I want to know some of your favorite garden tools as well that you feel like y'all can't, you must work with there, but also what is something you can't live without that might really be great for anybody who just wants advice on great garden tools?
1: Yeah. Well, so as far as pruners go, we do a lot of winter pruning here, and I do have stronger opinions about pruning tools. I used to be a Felco pruner, and I think I've been converted to ARS pruners.
0: Really? I am a Felco girly. Tell us more.
1: Well, you know, I find that the blade is it lasts longer for me. And the parts are less interchangeable. Felco are wonderful in that way. You can replace anything, and you can on ARS too. They're just a little harder to find.
0: Okay.
1: And then silky saws. We love our silky saws here. We do a lot of pruning. It's a folding pruning saw. They have fine, medium, and coarse tooth, and they're tremendous. You want some more?
0: Well, if you want to tell some more, I mean, those are two really good ones though, so I'm not going to stop you.
1: Yeah. We like AM Leonard's tools here, and I think that's because I'm an Ohioan. They're based out of Ohio. But as far as Hori Horis go, I found it's actually usually sold as a metal detector excavation tool. It's made by a company called Lesh, and it is a tremendous Hori Hori. I just love that thing.
0: So it's a, you said a metal detector excavation tool?
1: Yeah, it's kind of like a hand

0: trowel. I use it as you would a hori hori or a soil knife.
1: Okay.
0: And it's just, I think a far superior tool to most of them.
1: Gotcha.
0: Yeah.
1: So we got our tools down, Pat. You've given us some design advice. What do you feel like are common mistakes that you see beginner gardeners making? And we're always making mistakes. So whether you're an expert, whether you're intermediate, whatever, but maybe I shouldn't even put that on beginner gardeners. Just what are some things? Well, you've mentioned one really great one about leaving the weeds. Is there anything else that you feel like, you know, people could do and just take that pressure off of themselves?
0: Yeah. You know, I think staying open-minded is really important. And as you suggested, you know, we all make mistakes and we are all students.
1: We're all figuring it out all the time, for sure.
0: Always. And yeah. I think within the garden world, I don't know if it's professional horticulture or more of the amateur horticulture, there is such a mentality, maybe or an exclusivity of knowing the right thing and everything else being maybe not right. And I always preach that, you know, there are, in horticulture, there are many rights and just a handful of wrongs. And I think that cuts people a lot of slack to experience and learn on their own. Here at Silburn, we're not, you know, we're not the Longwoods or the Chanticleers. We're not dealing with, you know, advanced garden community. We're talking to normal people who want to garden. And I think if we can let our guard down and welcome people to that, it's critical.
1: I definitely feel like y'all are the people's garden of Baltimore, because that's how I feel about the garden I'm at in Atlanta. And we really are. I mean, I tell people all the time, I'm like, this is like grandmama's garden, because sometimes you'll just see a pile over there that we haven't gotten back to for 3 days because we had to go over across the other side of the garden and handle something. And people seem to really appreciate that. They're not, it's not like it's sitting there like a gotcha and they're blasting us because you missed a spot.
0: Yeah.
1: When you mentioned the Longwoods or Chanticleers, which we do love, because I feel like when you're in those gardens, there's a level of us. It's really like, almost like the Met Gala, where it's fantasy, where you're like, I know I can't do this at home, but it's nice to be around. But then it's also nice to see something that, well, Fig left, I don't want to call it a mess, but it kind of do be a mess.
0: I often do.
1: Right. Yeah. And you don't feel that pressure on yourself. So yeah.
0: Yeah. It's education. You know, every garden is, and even I love, you know, those gardens mentioned, Chanticleer and Longwood, but, you know, every garden, even those is a work in progress. We're all at different levels, we'll say, of progress. But I love leaving some things undone so people can see the process evolve. We have a lot of regular walkers, you know, and they pick up on more minute detail than you would think. And they come and talk to us about, oh, yeah, I saw you were doing this and it's looking good, you know, and it's fun. It's fun that way.
1: I love that people are receptive to us leaving piles outside, because you see like a bunch of clothes left around the house, you think, what a slob. But in the garden, it's like, oh, they're so thoughtful.
0: Right. That's right. Back to those habitat towers again. They just left all the debris in place, you know?
1: Yes. Yeah. I want to ask you now about soil and soil health. And I understand that soil is different in different places for everyone, but based on what you do, how do you feel like home gardeners can improve their soil health? And if you feel like you just need to speak to the Mid-Atlantic where you are, is that what y'all call it? Or is that just what everybody else calls it? Okay. All right.
0: Mid-Atlantic.
1: Yeah.
0: You know, I think there's a lot of potions to be applied to soils, right? Sold in all manner of packaging. I think we should think more just about soil texture and improving it, its nutrient retention capacity and water holding capacity. We do very little, if any, fertilization here.
1: Okay.
0: We focus a lot on adding organic matter to the soil. What I think we're finding out nowadays is that a lot of the plants we're growing, a lot of the trending garden themes of, you know, meadows and native plantings, they don't want super rich soils.
1: Yeah.
0: Those native plants react very differently in nutrient rich conditions, right? So, you know, I think we should all probably just do a little less.
1: Yeah. Yeah.
0: Keep the soil covered, you know, don't let it erode or move. But work with what you have is advice.
1: I agree. I remember I had when you said you don't do a lot of fertilizer, that made me think of a professor I had at Auburn. And I wouldn't say their name, but I don't want to quote this to the wrong professor, but I think it was you, Dr. Ponder. So with that, he used to say plants don't have taste buds it would be like Viola food or whatever, tomato food. And saying that back to the farm in Barnesville, and even at my own home growing up, my mom would just, the magnolia leaves, the leaf litter, she would just add that to her vegetables or seriously like cover it with these little sticks. And you're right, I never saw her fertilize. And I'm saying that in air quotes, meaning me, I'll pull out some Osmocote or some, you know, black cow or some chicken. I don't know what it's called in the bag, but chicken poo. And well, actually, she would scratch the chicken droppings into the soil. But you're right. Like, if nature really will take care of itself, plants take care of themselves. And side note, people, society, we really got to take care of each other. That's just how all of this works. Like, you take care of each other. Yeah.
0: Yeah.
1: This is Cultivate in Place. I'm Abra Lee. We're speaking this week with Brent Fig Figelstaller. We'll be right back. Stay with us.

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I'm Elisa Towsey with North State Public Radio, 91.7 FM Chico and 88.9 FM Reading. 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An election night is almost here. Polls close June 2nd in California's primary election, and NSPR will bring you the latest results from across the state and around the region. Tune in for a live statewide special, plus local reporting and updates from the NSPR newsroom on key North State races. 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

0: This is Cultivate in Place. I'm Abra Lee. We're back now to our conversation with Fig as we dive deeper into his background and about what he feels is a common gardening mishap he has experienced in his career.
1: Well, I'm still mishapping, but...
0: Yeah, we always are. Yeah.
1: I think it's easy to take on too much. In the garden, in a career, in a day, mm-hmm. in an afternoon. Mm-hmm. I think I've learned I still do this. I still pack too much in or try to do too much. But I think to temper our expectations and take a little bit more time to fully and completely complete our projects or in its scales, right? From a small garden task to the installation of a whole set of gardens. I think that landscape architecture mindset is strong within me that, mm-hmm. you know, you start a project and you finish a project and it's a billable project and there's a deadline. I think that doesn't always apply to gardens. You know, their life is much longer.
0: Yes.
1: And it requires a lot more time and thoughtfulness in the process.
0: Look at you sounding like, so I go to my therapist. I was at her on Tuesday and she was telling how, and everybody, she's like, Abra and you, there's an inner child that wants to please everybody. And then she was like, there's this shaman part of you. That's the wise one. So thank you for sharing your shaman plant side with us, with the wisdom of things do take time. And you're right. Everything isn't going to, especially in nature, it's not everything. It's definitely not going to be on a deadline or you can hurry it up or time it or bill it. Yeah. It just does not work like that. It almost forces you to slow down and be conscious and be present.
1: Always love that about saying no based on the weather is a secret joy of mine.
0: Yeah.
1: Being able to tell somebody I just can't, the weather didn't cooperate.
0: Yeah, exactly.
1: It's such a joy to be able to say that. Not many, you know, professions can say that.
0: Mm-hmm.
1: We're really lucky like that.
0: We are. Silborn is such a beautiful place. I want to know what you consider the prettiest view there or one of the prettiest views. And what do you feel like one of the prettiest views or prettiest places you've seen in your garden travels? It can be more than one.
1: That's a really tough one. They had me pick a favorite tree several years ago for a social media post. And I struggled also with that. There's so many parts of this place that I adore. I think my favorite view here at Silborn, we've got this historic mansion house and gardens that I primarily work in kind of cascade down the slope in front of that building. Mm-hmm. And at the bottom of those gardens is a bench in the Nathan's garden. Miss Joanne Nathans, who is one of our oldest garden patrons, still I saw her Saturday, still comes and works in her garden. And the best view in my book is sitting on her bench, looking back across all those gardens, up toward the mansion. And it's something about the way gardens layer and stack to be able to look over everything, and see the differences and the similarities, and what's in bloom is just stunning. And I can't see the weeds that well either. So it's one of those rare exceptions where I just get to kind of enjoy it with my eyes a little blurred. Mm-hmm. It's lovely.
0: And some of the most beautiful what are some of the most beautiful gardens, or it can even be natural landscapes that you feel like you visited because you spent time in South America. I'm not other sure about your other international travels. And you could just be telling us about Ohio as well.
1: I do draw on the Ohio landscape, at least mentally, a fair bit. Something about the cultivated landscape I've always loved. You know, Southern Ohio has these gentle rolling hills. And our farm's located in a river valley. it's a like prehistoric river valley with a small river in the middle now. But yeah, something about the way humans crop land along contours, I find to be so pleasing. You know, but a couple summers ago, I had the great privilege to go over and see some of the gardens in the United Kingdom. And oh goodness, you know, that's, I love a cottage garden.
0: Yeah.
1: Very much. And I really enjoyed, you know, seeing places like Great Dixter, and it's just stunning to me how much can be packed in a border.
0: Yeah, no, gardens really is their culture over there. I mean, they know what they're doing. There's no question about it. And I mentioned John Sonye earlier because he was my last guest on Cultivating Place. And he called me this morning and mentioned he was heading to the Chelsea Flower Show, I think next week. So yeah, awesome. We're talking about that's really what they do over there. They mean business with their gardens. They and when do. I see it same, I think about the rural Georgia landscapes in Barnesville, like that. I think about it every day. I'm not even joking. Like, I honestly think about just the country life, the country folks, probably because I live in a city where we just spend 20 minutes trying to drive a mile. Mm-hmm. And it's something so peaceful about those landscapes where Barnesville isn't necessarily rolling hills, but just the rural agrarian. I'm honestly, when I think about it, I just think about a lot of green and red Georgia clay and brown in the trees. And it's something just very soothing about that. So
1: sure. Yeah. Nice fence row.
0: Yes, absolutely.
1: Weeds of all kinds.
0: Oh yeah. There was no perfection on that garden. Yeah. And it was actually perfect because of that.
1: Right.
0: You mentioned earlier that, last year, and I can't remember if you said this was social media or not, they asked you to, pick your favorite tree. So I want to know, what do you think is an important quality when a person's picking a plant? How, what's a good way to pick a plant? And honestly, what's a good way to pick a pumpkin too? So how do you pick your plants and how do you pick your pumpkins? Because you know what you're doing. So we want all the hot tips today.
1: Sure. So picking a pumpkin, I suppose that would fall on the picker to decide what their purpose was for the pumpkin. There are just so many varieties to choose from. As far as a plant, picking plants goes, I think it's important for us to keep in our minds the concept of native plants. But I think when I pick plants, I like to, you know, if it's native or not, it's kind of whether or not I like it. And I think we'd all do well to probably indulge ourselves a bit. Now, we don't need to be planting invasive plants, but, gardens are for people also. And I think we need to remember and just let ourselves off the hook every now and then to have that plant that might be indigenous somewhere else and enjoy it, right? So I don't know if that really answered your question all that well, but.
0: Okay. Wait, I'll leave it open to interpret. I am still processing your answer, and I'll leave that open to interpretation as well. So, as you said, it depends on what you're picking it for. So I would say, what is your why, right? Like, why are you even doing this? So, okay. That helps me narrow that down. So why are you, for me, pumpkins, personally, I think I just want something that's really, I'm not picking it to make a pumpkin pie. I'm not really a pie girly. So I'm picking my pumpkin to have a beautiful fall display when I'm having it. So anyway, yeah, aesthetics would be mine, which is probably not, that's probably the lowest thing you should be picking for, but at least I know my why. Yeah.
1: Sure.
0: Yeah. I want to ask you, thank you so much for your time today. I want to ask you one final question. What does the future hold for Fig? Your plant future?
1: I don't know. I don't say this much anymore, but there for a while I was real fond of telling people I was going to die here on the grounds. I think as I age, that sounds less and less, it's more and more like a reality maybe. So
0: right.
1: So for I real. Say it less and less, but I really enjoy, you know, being here. So it's not so much kind of at this point, things are in motion, that I don't even really feel like I necessarily have control of. So what does Silburn kind of have in store for me is how I'm kind of looking at the future.
0: Yeah.
1: You know, I hope I can, age here. And, we just planted 3 years ago, 300 and some white oak trees as part of a long-term white oak study with the Forest Service and University of Delaware and Kentucky. And I want to see those trees grow up to a wonderful oak grove over time. And, you know, so it's often distracting to get caught up in, you know, thinking of the long term of the plants, not the fig. So.
0: For sure. Well, Fig, I want to thank you for your time, and may your future hold many, many oak groves and just a life filled with plants and happiness and blessing. Thank you so much.
1: Yeah, thanks for having me. It's an honor.
0: There's a particular kind of wisdom that comes from spending years paying attention to plants, noticing how a tree changes through the seasons, how a garden teaches patience, or how public green spaces quietly hold communities together. In this week's conversation, Brent Fig Figelstaller shares that kind of grounded, generous perspective. From his work at Silburn Arboretum Friends to his deep love of urban trees and community landscapes, Fig reminds us that horticulture is as much about people as it is about plants. 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The Cultivating Place team includes hosts Jennifer Jewell, Ben Futa, and Abra Lee, with editorial assists from Jesse Munson. Technical producer Matt Fittler, tech assists Angel Uracha, and communications by Sheila Stern and Carly Bruckner. We're based on the traditional and present homelands of the Machupta Indian tribe of the Chico Rancheria. Original theme music is by Ma Muse. Until next week, enjoy the cultivation of your place. I'm Abra Lee.

0: it's Michelle Martin from Morning Edition. Before your day gets going, get the full picture. 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

0: officials say that 79 others were injured at the school, which has more than 800 students in central Kenya. 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
1: Imagine. 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What's especially crazy is you never said one word. On the next Snap Judgment, silence speaks. 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
5: It's Here and Now. 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Okay, that's us. But there are those occasional days when we have a hard time following through. Maybe money could be a motivator. NPR's Allison Aubrey reports on a life insurance company that wants to gamify good health.
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6: 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Policyholders earn points by completing all sorts of activities, including exercise, purchasing healthy foods, tracking sleep, as well as getting preventive screenings and checkups.
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6: Just like tiers in a frequent flyer program, giving more rewards as people fly more, Vitality members earn more rewards as they adopt and stick with more healthy habits.
7: It's kind of a nice incentive.
6: The program was designed to help people live longer, healthier lives, explains John Hancock's CEO, Brooks Tingle.
8: We called this business the life insurance business for hundreds of years. Really, it was death insurance. And it was all about, hey, you're going to die, you should be prepared. And that's still valuable, don't get me wrong. But what we've done is literally turn it on its head and said, this is about living and living better.
6: And importantly, Brooks Tingle says this is also very good for the company's bottom line.
8: The way our business works is you pay us premiums, and the longer we're able to collect, guess what? The more money we make. So, hey, you want to live a long, healthy life. Guess what? It's good for us too. So let's partner and try to achieve that outcome.
6: One of the most popular features is spinning a virtual wheel to win a prize. Cardiologist Dr. Darius Mozafarian says people just love games.
9: What's exciting about gamification is it's not just about the dollar amount. It's about making it fun and exciting and having prizes. And a lot of evidence shows that that actually really works quite well.
6: Mozafarian helped John Hancock design a fruit and vegetable discount as part of the program.
9: It's exactly what we need to be doing to look for win-wins that are both economically good for everybody and also good for health and well-being.
6: It can be hard to change people's behavior, says Dr. Samir Sinha, a geriatrician at Sinai Health System and the University Health Network in Toronto. So he says it's not yet clear if rewards programs like this one will actually have the intended effect.
10: However, if this can actually ingrain some healthy behaviors that become lifelong habits, this might actually create a longevity dividend.
6: And Sinha says this is

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The time is 11:39. And California voters are casting ballots in the state's primary election, with Election Day coming up on June 2nd. 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

0: Everybody expects some rowdy fans at sporting events, but what about rowdy drones?
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0: I'm Scott Detrow. As the FIFA World Cup nears, the FBI is training law enforcement to stop a growing threat in the U.S. skies, malicious drones. That's on the next All Things Considered from NPR News.
2: 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The time is 12:19. And election night is almost here. Polls close June 2nd in California's primary election, and NSPR will bring you the latest results from across the state and around the region. Tune in for a live statewide special, plus local reporting and updates from the NSPR newsroom on key North State races. 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

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I'm Elisa Tausi. 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The time is 12:39. And polls closed June 2nd in California's primary election, and NSPR will be your place to follow the results across the state and here in the North State. 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We'll bring you the latest vote totals, analysis, and reaction as the night unfolds. 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

0: The ever-popular Asturias by Albéniz, played in that 1982 recording by Pepe Romero. And in just a moment, James Levine conducts Mozart's Jupiter Symphony in a recording made the preceding year. It's a quarter past 1 o'clock. This is Afternoon Classics on NSPR.
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0: 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Later today at 4 on NSPR. Wolfgang Amadeus Mozart completed his Symphony No. 41 in C major, Kirchhoff 551, on August 10, 1788. The longest and last symphony that he composed is regarded by many critics as among the greatest symphonies in classical music. The work is nicknamed the Jupiter Symphony. This name stems not from Mozart, but rather was coined by the impresario Johann Peter Salomon. The reason for the name is not known with certainty, but it can be inferred with considerable confidence. It is not known whether Symphony No. 41 was ever performed in the composer's lifetime. According to Arno Erich Deutsch, around this time, Mozart was preparing to hold a series of concerts in the casino in a new casino in the Spiegelgasse, owned by Philippe Otto. Mozart even sent a pair of tickets for this series to his friend Michael Puchberg. But it seems impossible to determine whether the concert series was held or was canceled for lack of interest. No matter, it has become one of his most popular works, and we hear it now in this early 1980s recording with James Levine conducting the Chicago Symphony, Mozart's Jupiter, on Afternoon Classics.

0: Recorded on July 13th, 1981, during the Ravinia Music Festival at the time, James Levine conducting Mozart's Symphony No. 41 in C, K551, The Jupiter, with the Chicago Symphony. And you heard it here on NSPR's Afternoon Classics, where coming up we'll hear a concerto for oboe and bassoon by Vivaldi.
1: Imagine, the president rages. Government declares it doesn't appreciate your little jokes, bans you from TV. What's especially crazy is you never said one word. On the next Snap Judgment, silence speaks. Snap Judgment, do not miss it.
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2: Coming up on Blue Dot, we'll be joined by British author and humorist Dominic Frisby. In his new book, The Secret History of Gold, he tracks the fascinating story of this most precious element from before the earth even existed through the invention of currency, gold rushes, and wars fought to gain or hold on to this nearly indestructible metal. All that glitters may not be gold, but our show will be. 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
0: Blue Dot with Dave Schlum, tomorrow morning at 10, and again Sunday afternoon at 3, right here on NSPR. Taking up the rest of this first hour is Antonio Vivaldi's Concerto for Oboe and Bassoon in G Major, RV 545. In this recording with Concerto Cone, featuring Michael Niesmann on Baroque Oboe and David Mings on Bassoon.

Vivaldi's Concerto in G for oboe and bassoon, performed by Concerto Cone, featuring Michael Niesmann and David Mings as respective soloists. And coming up after NPR News in the next hour, we'll hear Fandango from Rodrigo's three Spanish pieces with Eduardo Fernandez, Schumann's Spring Symphony, the Symphony No. 1 in a live early 80s broadcast performance by Bernard Haitink and the Royal Concertgebouw Orchestra, and Telemann's Oboe Concerto in E minor with Heinz Holliker and Iona Brown and the Academy of St. Martin in the Fields. It's 2 o'clock. This is Afternoon Classics on NSPR, North State Public Radio, KCHO Chico at 91.7 FM and KFPR Reading at 88.9 FM. 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

0: Fandango from Rodrigo's three Spanish pieces. Eduardo Fernandez playing that. And just a moment, we'll hear Schumann's Spring Symphony in an early 80s live broadcast performance by Bernard Haitink and the Royal Concertgebouw Orchestra. It's 10 and a half minutes past 2. This is Afternoon Classics.
1: 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On This American Life, we tell stories about when things change. Like for this guy, David, whose entire life took a sharp, unexpected, and very unpleasant turn.
2: And it did take me a while to realize that it's basically because the monkey pressed the button.
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0: Join Ira Glass for This American Life tomorrow evening at 8, right here on NSPR. Although he had made some so-called symphonic attempts in the autumn of 1840, soon after he married Clara Wieck, Robert Schumann did not compose his first symphony until early 1841. Until then, Schumann was largely known for his works for the piano and for voice. Clara encouraged him to write symphonic music, noting in her diary, quote, "It would be best if he composed for orchestra. His imagination cannot find sufficient scope on the piano. His compositions are all orchestral in feeling. My highest wish is that he should compose for orchestra. That is his field. May I succeed in bringing him to it," unquote. Schumann sketched the symphony in 4 days from January 23rd to the 26th and completed the orchestration by February 20th. The premiere took place under the baton of Felix Mendelssohn on March 31st, 1941, in Leipzig, where the symphony was warmly received. According to Clara's diary, the title Spring Symphony was bestowed upon it due to Adolf Brittinger's poem Frühlingsgedicht. However, Schumann himself said he was merely inspired by his Liebesfrühling, Spring of Love. The symphony's opening has traditionally been associated with the closing lines of Brittinger's poem, as translated from the German, O turn, and change your course, in the valley spring blooms forth. That said, here now is Schumann's Symphony No. 1 in B-flat major, Opus 38, The Spring, in this live broadcast recording from the early 80s by the Royal Concertgebouw Orchestra, Bernard Haitink conducting, of course, on Afternoon Classics.

0: Recorded by Radio Netherlands on May 1st, 1981, before a live audience in Amsterdam, Schumann's Symphony No. 1 in B-flat, The Spring, Bernard Haitink and the Royal Concertgebouw Orchestra, and coming up we'll hear Heinz Holliker in an oboe concerto by Telemann, recorded in November of that same year. This is Afternoon Classics on NSPR.
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0: Morning Edition every Monday through Friday from 5 to 9 a.m. right here on NSPR. Ending the second hour is music of Georg Philipp Telemann, his oboe concerto in E minor. One of the better known of the 10 oboe concertos by Telemann, this concerto is in the four-movement format he preferred as distinct from the three movements favored by Vivaldi and his followers. Here's Heinz Holliker performing it with Iona Brau leading the Academy of St. Martin in the Fields in this recording.

Telemann's Oboe Concerto in E Minor, Heinz Holliker, joined by Iona Brown and the Academy of St. Martin in the Fields from November 1981. And coming up after Bird Note and NPR News, we'll go down to Marketplace at 3:30 with two Percy Grainger selections for band, Lincolnshire Posey with the University of Mississippi Wind Band, and the Gumsuckers March with Eugene Corporon and the North Texas Wind Symphony. It's now straight up 3 o'clock. You're tuned to Afternoon Classics on NSPR, North State Public Radio, KCHO Chico, broadcasting at 91.7 FM, and KFPR Reading at 88.9 FM. 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

0: Live from NPR News in Washington, I'm Ryland Barton. President Trump warned Oman, a U.S. ally, not to enter into any agreement with Iran to share control of the Strait of Hormuz, or the U.S. will, quote, have to blow them up. Treasury Secretary Scott Bessent downplayed Trump's rhetoric today. He says he spoke with Oman's ambassador to Washington and that the envoy assured him that his country had no plans for tolling the strait.
1: As he said, our countries have had 200 years of good relations. He wants to have another 200 more.
0: Bessent also said he hadn't spoken with Trump about an agreement to extend the ceasefire with Iran, but underscored that Trump has made clear that there can be no deal without Iran agreeing to reopen the Strait of Hormuz and pledging never to have a nuclear weapons program. More apartments and other rentals are offering perks, like a free month of rent. About 40% of rentals this spring have an extra incentive for new renters, according to Zillow. NPR's Stephen Bisaha reports that's the highest on record for spring.
2: It is a renter's market, according to Zillow's senior economist Kara Ng.
3: Renters, this is your year.
2: Okay, it might not feel that way. Nationally, rent has risen 37% since the pandemic. But over the last year, it has gone up slower than inflation.
3: It does mean that rent is the place giving you that breathing room.
2: She says that's due to an apartment construction boom.
3: There's a lot of apartment buildings hitting the market all at once, and property managers are trying to fill it, and they're doing it with freebies.
2: Ng says renters renewing their lease should also negotiate a deal like a rent-free month because they have the negotiation power. Stephen Bisaha, NPR News.
0: CNN is the latest media organization to sue an artificial intelligence firm for copyright infringement. As NPR's Bobby Allen reports, the broadcaster is bringing a case against AI company Perplexity.
4: The suit claims Perplexity scanned CNN's website and processed thousands of articles without permission. And when someone goes to Perplexity, a chatbot similar to ChatGPT, the suit says it delivers verbatim reproductions of CNN stories, even when the stories are behind a paywall. OpenAI's ChatGPT and Anthropic's Claude have also been hit with suits, alleging that the AI answers served to millions of users steal from the copyrighted work of book authors and media organizations. It comes at a delicate time for online publishers, which have seen web traffic and online ad revenue collapse as more people rely on AI for information. According to some estimates, nearly 70% of online searches today end without clicking a news site link. Bobby Allen, NPR News.
0: Major League Baseball owners made their long-expected proposal for a salary cap, a system the Players Union has vowed never to accept. It puts the two sides on course for a confrontation that threatens the 2027 season and perhaps beyond. Baseball owners haven't proposed a firm cap since 1994. That effort prompted a 7.5-month-long strike that forced the cancellation of the World Series for the first time in 90 years. This is NPR News. Australia is suing the U.S. company 3M for over $1.4 billion due to contamination from forever chemicals and firefighting foam at defense bases. The government announced the lawsuit focusing on PFAS chemicals at 28 sites. 3M says it stopped selling the foam in Australia 2 decades ago, but that the Defense Department continued using it longer. Haitians are gearing up for the country's second ever appearance in the Men's World Cup, but sky-high ticket prices and concerns over immigration enforcement could keep many fans away from the stadium. From member station WBUR, Simone Rios reports.
5: Haiti's first World Cup in more than 50 years comes amid a travel ban against Haitian citizens and efforts to strip legal status from many now in the U.S. An even greater obstacle to seeing their team take on Scotland could be ticket prices, starting on the resale market around $600. Moses Jean-Pierre runs a sports nonprofit for Haitian youth in Massachusetts.
6: Scottish fans can come in to support the team, so why not make sure the Haitian communities here are able to go. We would love to.
5: Some Scotland fans say it would be tragic not to share the World Cup experience with lots of fans on the Haitian side. For NPR News, I'm Simone Rios in Boston.
0: A rare blue micromoon will take place this weekend. It's when a blue moon that's also the most distant and smallest-looking full moon of the year rises. A blue moon occurs every 2 to 3 years when a second full moon squeezes into a single month. This is NPR News from Washington.
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11: This is Bird Note. She was an incredible astronomer, master of the stars, extremely knowledgeable of landscapes and geography, an expert forager and healer, an amazing naturalist. She was in tune with the birds and their calls, notably the hoot of a barred owl. Harriet Tubman was a heroic abolitionist in the cause to end chattel slavery and an expert birder. On the Underground Railroad, Tubman used the song of the barred owl as a signal to let freedom seekers know that she had arrived. Her call let them know when it was safe to come out. She mastered the sound and used it throughout the Underground Railroad. After learning this story, I was inspired to learn this hoot myself in homage to Tubman. It was so smart to use the barred owl song as a signal. It's easily disguised, it's nature. She knew to use it at night when it would blend in with other nighttime sounds. But those in the know knew it was Tubman. And when they heard it, it was an important signal on a journey to freedom. This week is Black Birders Week. To learn how to participate, follow the hashtag Black Birders Week on social media and visit birdnote.org. I'm Tasha Lawson.
10: And this is Afternoon Classics on NSPR, where great music and great artistry live. I'm your host, Mike Fishkin, and it is approaching 8.5 minutes past 3 o'clock. This last segment is dedicated to two wind band selections of Percy Grainger, the first of which is his Lincolnshire Posy, composed in 1937 for the American Bandmasters Association. Considered by John Bird, author of Grainger's biography, to be his masterpiece, this work is comprised of 6 movements, each adapted from folk songs that Grainger had collected on a 1905-1906 trip to Lincolnshire, England. The 6 movements are entitled as follows: Lisbon, Horkstow Grange, Rufford Park Poachers, The Brisk Young Sailor, Lord Melbourne, and The Lost Lady Found. We hear it performed in this recording by the University of Mississippi Wind Band, Mark Howell conducting.

Percy Grainger's Lincolnshire Posy, Mark Howe and the University of Mississippi Wind Band. And now to close, we hear another Grainger selection, this one arranged for band, the Gumsuckers March from his Piano Suite in a Nutshell, performed here by Eugene Corporon leading the North Texas Wind Symphony.

The Gunsucker's March by Percy Grainger, Eugene Corporan, and the North Texas Wind Symphony playing that. And this is Mike Fishkin, hoping you've enjoyed this edition of NSPR's Afternoon Classics. Be with us again tomorrow from 1 to 3:30 for an end-of-month mix of works by Vaughan Williams, Haydn, Zelenka, Praetorius, Spohr, Dvorak, and Chopin. If you have any questions, comments, or requests, call us at 898-6198. 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Or email me at mike.fishkin@mynspr.org. 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Marketplace is next at 3:30, followed by All Things Considered from NPR News at 4. 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
1: James Tallarico is the Democratic nominee for a key Senate seat in Texas, and he's running against Texas Attorney General Ken Paxton, who just won his primary with backing from President Trump. Other Democrats have tried to flip Texas. We asked Tallarico what makes him different and whether a blue wave is realistic in a red state. His answer tomorrow on Morning Edition from NPR News.

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0: It's All Things Considered from NPR News. I'm Juana Summers.
1: And I'm Scott Detrow. Through the good and the bad, and there was a whole lot of bad, Spike Lee has been courtside at New York Knicks games.
0: I talked to him about how it feels to see his team back in the NBA Finals.
2: When a team is winning, despite all the BS is happening, the city comes together.
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3: Live from NPR News in Culver City, California, I'm Dwayne Brown. There's a tentative plan on the table between the U.S. and Iran to extend a shaky ceasefire. Both sides still need to sign off on the proposal while negotiations on Iran's nuclear program take place, but there's no indication that either side has agreed at this point. Meanwhile, Americans are being squeezed by rising inflation and higher gas prices. Here's Treasury Secretary Scott Bessent speaking to reporters at the White House.
4: What we've seen is actually oil prices are down about 10% in May. There are almost 2,000 ships waiting to come out of the Gulf. And I think the oil market is going to be very well supplied on the other side of this, and that we could see prices come down very quickly.
3: When asked if he was concerned about people dipping into their savings to pay for the higher costs, Bessent said a lower savings rate could mean one of two things: impending doom, or that people have more confidence in the economy. The Department of Justice is suing Massachusetts for refusing to issue confidential license plates to ICE agents. Those plates typically go to local, state, and federal law enforcement who carry out sensitive work. From member station WBUR, Simone Rios reports.
5: The fight began earlier this month when the Justice Department accused the state of discriminating against ICE. Despite the lawsuit, Governor Maura Healey is refusing to change the policy. Healey told reporters she supports, quote, legitimate federal law enforcement work.
6: That's not what we're seeing from ICE. So we're not going to help them operate in secret as they take people off our streets without cause.
5: The DOJ suit claims the state's refusal to issue confidential plates puts agents in harm's way and violates the law on supremacy of the federal government. Three other states face similar lawsuits. For NPR News, I'm Simone Rios in Boston.
3: This is NPR.
7: For NSPR News, I'm Ken DeVall. There's an update in the lawsuit over Chico's stalled plan to overhaul downtown streets and sidewalks. After hearing arguments yesterday, Butte County Judge Tamara Mossberger denied a preliminary injunction that would have voided Mayor Casey Reynolds' vote and allowed the downtown revitalization project to move forward. Reynolds co-owns Schubert's Ice Cream and Candy downtown. The judge said the challengers had not shown the project would financially affect Reynolds' business enough to support a conflict of interest claim and warned against pulling the court into the city council's democratic process. Another hearing is set for July. And Governor Gavin Newsom has signed legislation to ban law enforcement from interfering in elections ahead of the state's primary next week. The bill was authored after a California sheriff seized hundreds of thousands of ballots earlier this year. KVCR's Madison Ament reports.
8: The new law makes it a crime for law enforcement authorities to seize ballots from election officials. It also bans them from accessing voting equipment and lists without a court order. Newsom says the law strengthens election integrity amid challenges from local and federal officials.
9: We have to clarify the rules of engagement. That's why this legislation is important. There are fines associated with this and jail time, 3 years.
8: The fine for taking ballots is $1,000. In February, Riverside County Sheriff Chad Bianco, who's a Republican and running for governor, seized 650,000 ballots from a vote to redraw the state's congressional map to favor Democrats. For KVCR News, I'm Madison Ament in San Bernardino.
7: According to a new poll from the Public Policy Institute of California, a majority of California voters say they support a one-time tax on the state's billionaires. The proposed initiative would impose a one-time tax of up to 5% on Californians and trusts with assets over $1 billion. Most of the revenue would go to health care. Mark Baldessari is the survey director at nonpartisan PPIC.
10: Many Californians feel that wealthier Californians should be paying more taxes as the state faces ongoing challenges in meeting all of its spending obligations with the current revenue.
7: 54% of likely voters said they would vote yes on the billionaire tax. Support varies by region, age, and income. The full slate of November ballot measures will be finalized by June 25th. Stay tuned for Arts and Culture coming up on Listen Up in 10 minutes. For NSPR News, I'm Ken DeVall.
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1: This is North State Public Radio. I'm Matt Fidler, and I'm here with NSPR's Anna Haracha.
2: And we're here to talk about what's going on in the Chico area this weekend, May 28th through May 31st. So listen up.
1: Great to see you, Anhel. The weather is beautiful here in the North State, and we have some great suggestions on how to get outside and enjoy it. But let's start with music. There's actually more live music options this weekend than we have time to get into. 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David Sloggy leads the rock and blues band, composed of six seasoned musicians. 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
2: 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Northern California's premier salsa and cumbia band, the Chico Latin Orchestra, is bringing flavor to the Argus Bar and Patio. 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

0: blues, funk, southern rock, and jammy ballads. Fun fact, Big Mo is not only a musician, singer, and songwriter, but he's also a children's author and has been interviewed by NSPR's Nancy Wigman for Nancy's Bookshelf.
1: In film, there's a special screening this Thursday at the Pageant, Palestine 36. It's set in the time that the British Empire tightened its grip on Palestine. It follows Yusuf as he is caught between his village home and his work in Jerusalem amid escalating unrest and a pivotal moment for the empire. This is a benefit screening, and all proceeds will go to Omar al-Najjar's family in Gaza.
0: Keeping it in film, Star Wars fans are probably already aware that The Mandalorian and Grogu is currently in theaters, playing at Cinemark theaters in both Chico and Reading. But Anil, what are some other movies out there that people may not have heard of?
1: Yes, if you're looking for a thrill, you might also want to check out Obsession. This horror thriller is one for the books. After purchasing a mysterious supernatural toy to win his crush's heart, a hopeless romantic finds himself getting exactly what he asked for, but probably not in the way he'd hoped.
2: One wish, Willow. You only get one wish. I wish Nikki Freeman loved me more than anyone in the entire world.
3: I was calling to see if there's a way I can cancel a wish.
4: I'm sorry, we don't really do that.
3: So she's just stuck like this forever?
4: Well, yeah, I mean, as long as you live.
3: As long as I live?
1: This film had me on the edge of my seat for its entirety. Actor Inda Navarrete delivers a spellbinding performance so unforgettable it will stay with you long after you leave the theater. I recommend you head out immediately and bring friends. It's playing at Cinemark.
0: On Friday, local comedian Jesse James' Dysfunctional Comedy Night is back at Bidwell Perk. This week's show features the national touring comedian Danny D, along with Tommy Lucerno. Opening up the show will be local comics Annie Fisher and Patrick Grahams. Again, that's tomorrow at Bidwell Perk.
1: We also have two markets to look forward to this weekend. 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
0: In dance, Ballet Chico and the Oroville State Theater present Don Quixote. Don Quixote, the Man of La Mancha, was originally published over 400 years ago and is considered the first modern novel. I did not know that. It's one of the best-selling and most translated books in the world. And it's been made into movies, a musical, and a world-class ballet. 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